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1: And this is KUOW 94.9, Seattle's NPR news station. Thanks for joining us. I'm Kim Malcolm. 79 degrees and smoky now at SeaTac Airport. Multiple sources say the U.S. military's supply of interceptors has dropped to dangerous levels, and a judge orders a suspect arrested in connection with the Spokane complex fires to remain in custody. Our top stories next.
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1: We reached out to Spokane Public Radio News Director Doug Nadvornik for an update on what happened and the early days of the recovery. Stay with us for that conversation. 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
5: Live from NPR News in Culver City, California, I'm Duane Brown. U.S. military stockpiles of some precision missiles are almost depleted as the war with Iran enters its sixth month. NPR's Kate Lonsdorf, or rather Kat Lonsdorf, has this update.
6: Precision missiles like Tomahawks, Prisms, and Attackums are running out, according to a U.S. official familiar with the data who was not authorized to speak publicly. Stockpiles are expected to take years to replenish. These are offensive missiles. They can be fired from hundreds or even thousands of miles away to keep U.S. service members like pilots from having to get close to enemy targets. But many senior military officials and analysts believe the U.S. has a sufficient supply of offensive weapons, despite shortages in certain categories. The much bigger concern, they say, is the real possibility of the U.S. running low on defensive weapons, like interceptors, used to shoot down incoming attack drones or missiles. Kat Lonsdorf, NPR News, Washington.
5: The Trump administration's plan to broaden how the government uses the personal information of people who receive cash assistance payments is being challenged by two federal lawsuits. NPR's Jude Jaffe Block has that story.
7: More than 20 states filed one lawsuit, and a coalition of civil society groups filed another. Both suits argue a federal notice that expands what personal data is collected on recipients of temporary assistance for needy families, or TANF, and allows that data to be shared with other agencies and entities, violates federal privacy laws. The federal government has argued the plan will help combat fraud. It's one of the latest efforts by the Trump administration to make it easier to share Americans' sensitive data with federal immigration officials and across the federal government. Jude Jaffe Block, NPR News.
5: Well, stocks finished higher on Wall Street following some upbeat earnings reports today, as well as lower oil prices. The Dow gained more than 900 points, up almost 1.75%. This is NPR.
1: This is KUOW News. I'm Kim Malcolm in Seattle. A 37-year-old man accused of starting one of the three wildfires that hit Spokane remains in custody. Northwest Public Broadcasting's Anna King has this update on the suspect's first court hearing today.
8: He was arrested Monday by investigators who found a lighter and waterproof matches in his possession. The Spokane Sheriff's Office said a witness saw him crouching in the grass near where the old Trails fire started. That was the first of three fires that started on Saturday, burning through neighborhoods in Spokane. At the court hearing, the Honorable Judge Tony Hazel read the release conditions.
9: With respect to the release conditions, the court will adopt the $1 million bond that's already in place and adopt all the proposed release conditions as suggested by the prosecution.
8: In Spokane, Washington, I'm Anna King.
1: Wildfires continue to grow across the state, and Western Washington is now being impacted by wildfire smoke that's dogged the central and eastern parts of the state for weeks. The Little Giant Fire in the mountains outside Leavenworth is over 59,000 acres and remains 0% contained. It's contributing to unhealthy to hazardous air quality over the Cascades. The Sinlahecan Fire west of Tenasket started a week ago Sunday. It's already over 100,000 acres. The state's largest fire, the Kaiser Canyon Fire on the Colville Reservation is now 48% contained. And the Spokane Complex fires that started Saturday now cover 16 square miles, and they remain 0% contained. Officials there are investigating after an unauthorized drone entered the restricted airspace, forcing firefighting aircraft to stop flying. On this side of the Cascades, an air quality alert has been extended until Thursday at 5 p.m. for King, Pierce, Snohomish, Thurston, Kitsap, Mason, and Grays Harbor counties. The Puget Sound Clean Air Agency says wildfire smoke at higher elevations could mix down closer to the surface throughout the day, degrading the air quality to unhealthy to very unhealthy for everyone. There's also a heat advisory from tomorrow morning through Thursday night as daytime temperatures rise to the upper 80s and low 90s. Seattle-based Zillow says it's laying off more than 500 people. The cuts are the largest layoff Zillow's made this year and make up about 7% of their total workforce. This is KUOW News.
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11: This is All Things Considered from NPR News. I'm Elsa Chang in Culver City, California.
12: And I'm Mary Louise Kelly in Washington. Data centers, giant windowless buildings filled with servers, they're the backbone of the AI boom. They are also deeply unpopular. As NPR's Tamara Keith reports, political candidates are tapping into the backlash.
13: 2 months after OpenAI broke ground on a massive data center campus in Saline Township, Michigan, Democratic U.S. Senate candidate Abdul El-Sayed was there. He was using the controversial project as a backdrop for his insurgent campaign.
14: I stand with local and state elected officials saying that we cannot approve any more of these until we have federal level guardrails.
13: While data centers aren't the centerpiece of El-Sayed's pitch to voters, they do tie into key themes of his campaign, populist economics and getting money out of politics.
14: And unless and until we protect local communities from the power of corrupting money in politics, we're going to continue to see projects like this get pushed onto local communities despite themselves.
13: A Gallup poll from earlier this year found 7 in 10 Americans oppose the construction of an AI data center in their area. So perhaps it's not a surprise candidates are picking up on the political opportunity.
15: They're popping up across America. Massive data centers burning through electricity and land. Now Washington wants to fast-track one here without asking us first.
13: That's an ad from Matthew Denotter, a Republican mounting a primary challenge in Michigan's 1st congressional district. In Michigan's 7th, Democrat William Lawrence says he didn't set out to campaign against data centers.
16: It wasn't something that I expected to be part of the campaign last August because data centers weren't on our radar, but there have been 4 data centers proposed in the district since I declared my candidacy.
13: Voters kept talking about it, and now it's part of his anti-establishment campaign. In Wisconsin, calling for a moratorium on data center construction has helped Francesca Hong build a broad coalition as she runs for governor.
17: It's time to press Control-Alt-Delete to put a stop to this AI data center crisis. A full moratorium until we have the new regulations we need to protect our energy costs, our economy, our environment.
13: At a recent Hong campaign event, supporter Peggy McCrum didn't hesitate when asked why she backs the candidate.
18: I don't think anyone wants data centers, and she's the only one who stands up against it, so she's actually listening to what people want.
13: Hong is a Democratic socialist, but this issue cuts through the usual partisan divides, says Amanda Littman, the founder of Run for Something, which works with Democrats running for state and local office.
19: We're hearing it from urban, from rural, from suburban. We're hearing it in red states, blue states, purple states. It's all kinds of communities, which I think is really speaking to how visceral people feel this is coming for them.
13: Because, she says, these data centers are the most tangible representation of the threat people perceive from AI, whether it's higher energy prices or making jobs obsolete. Tamara Keith, NPR News.
11: There's a new financial center in the heart of Texas. It's taking on Wall Street in New York City. And this being Texas, it's known as Y'all Street. Financial journalist Maria Aspen has more.
20: I'm standing in the middle of a construction site in Dallas. It's full of dust and wind and workers in hard hats going up and down in freight elevators.
21: Let's walk through here.
20: This is the new Dallas headquarters for Goldman Sachs. Or it will be in 2028 when it's fully built and has thousands of employees working there. Goldman is spending more than $500 million to build this campus right in the heart of Dallas. And it's in good company.
21: When I look out my window, I see our campus under construction. If I look out over here, I see Bank of America is building their tower. JP Morgan has a presence across the street from us here. I understand.
20: Asim Khalil is a Goldman Sachs partner and head of its Dallas office. That makes him a top Y'all Street executive. Khalil is also a lifelong New Yorker. He moved to Texas for Goldman 10 years ago, and now he's all in.
21: This is the most welcoming city you'll find anywhere in the country, if not the world. People are happy to be here. They want you to be happy to be here. The schools are great. The culture is amazing. And the business climate is far surpassed, again, any expectation.
20: That business climate he's talking about is a big part of Dallas's growing appeal for Goldman Sachs. Investment banks have long hired people outside of New York, mostly for less glamorous jobs. But their top bankers compete for the business of big companies and wealthy individuals. And a lot of both are moving to Texas. It's always had big oil and American Airlines. But now there are more tech companies like Tesla and even the pharma giant McKesson. In fact, Texas is now home to the most Fortune 500 companies in the nation, more than even California or New York. And where big companies are, the stock markets often follow.
22: Incredible excitement. Incredible excitement for everything that is going on in the state of Texas and around the Texas ecosystem.
20: Lynn Martin runs the New York Stock Exchange. And these days,
22: Texas has actually become our biggest state.
20: The New York Stock Exchange and the NASDAQ have both opened offshoots in Texas. And a homegrown startup called the Texas Stock Exchange just opened for trading last month. There's another big thing companies love about Texas. It's often just cheaper and easier to do business there. It's famous for having lower taxes and lighter regulations. And its Republican governor, Greg Abbott, loves to promote Texas as a pro-business refuge from more liberal states. Dallas's mayor, Eric Johnson, is also a Republican, and now he's beating the same drum.
23: We don't vilify corporations down here. We view them as partners, and we view them as job creators that we want to support.
20: That message resonates right now. Some CEOs have become really unhappy with states like California and New York. Take billionaire Elon Musk, who moved both Tesla and SpaceX to Texas, and who's been a big critic of California. Now that state is threatening to put a new wealth tax on billionaires. And New York City is being run by Mayor Zoran Mamdani, the Democratic socialist who many on Wall Street love to hate. Dallas's mayor sees this as an opportunity.
23: I really do believe that we represent the future of capitalism in this country, and we are a sanctuary city from socialism.
20: But this kind of political trash talking is also a useful marketing tool. Because however much the financial industry is growing in Dallas, it's still got a long way to go to replace New York. The country's biggest banks and stock exchanges may be expanding in Texas, but they're not ditching Manhattan. For example, Goldman Sachs still has its global headquarters near Wall Street. And Asim Khalil says he doesn't think Dallas sees this as a zero-sum game.
21: When you think about this concept of Y'all Street and moving more finance jobs to Dallas, I think it's just the natural evolution of the financial services industry.
20: And now more of that industry evolution is happening far beyond Wall Street. For NPR News, I'm Maria Aspen in Dallas.
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25: 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The news and gossip site TMZ has made its name from big scoops on celebrity culture. Well, now it is covering Capitol Hill, and NPR congressional correspondent Claudia Grisales is covering them.
0: You don't look like Pee Wee Herman, by the way.
2: That's TMZ's Charlie Cotton outside Reagan National Airport. He's chatting with Senator John Ossoff, touching on President Trump's jab, calling the Georgia Democrat Pinky Herman. Cotton, a native Australian, also wanted to hear more about Ossoff's ties to Australia through his mother.
3: You know, there is a laid-back culture, I think.
2: Cotton is one half of TMZ's new D.C. bureau. The other is Jacob Wasserman, who's reported for TMZ from L.A. and New York.
4: What me and Charlie are trying to do is we need to take a step back. And while it's great to get into the importance of social and political issues, we want to understand who these people are.
2: This year, TMZ sparked interest after posting photos of vacationing lawmakers during a partial government shutdown. By April, TMZ, D.C. was born. Now, Wasserman and Cotton work a grueling schedule to cover Congress through a different lens.
3: This place is kind of like a reality show, so we just want to capture some of the natural entertainment.
2: No topic is off limits, and some is a dramatic departure from traditional Capitol Hill reporting. In one recent viral segment, the duo argued that stuffy straight guys were ruining the D.C. dating scene. Cotton said they got an enormous response from Hill staffers and some lawmakers, too.
3: Of all the clips we've shot, and we've shot like some important people, we've never received a response like we did for that.
2: But not everyone is keen to talk. That includes Senate Democratic leader Chuck Schumer. He declined to answer Wasserman's question about a mysterious sound heard during a recent speech.
6: Senator Jacob with TMZ, did you fart yesterday on the Senate floor?
2: Ultimately, TMZ conceded the sound might have been something else. But Wasserman and Cotton say such lowbrow questions can give lawmakers a big payoff, reaching disengaged voters. They argue TMZ could help Schumer and other members connect with people they may not normally reach.
4: What a great opportunity it is to maybe play it off and show your personality.
3: He would be, like, celebrated.
2: At the other end of the Capitol, TMZ found a more receptive audience in House Republican Lauren Boebert. The Colorado congresswoman opened up on everything from Botox to behind-the-scenes talks on a critical defense policy bill.
7: It's a big issue on the left and the right, and many of my constituents have reached out. They don't want this provision in the bill.
2: Robert Thompson, a Syracuse University professor of television and pop culture, says the duo is especially notable in a moment when American media is under fire.
26: It is extraordinary the disproportionate amount of attention these two guys are getting.
2: But Thompson notes that while TMZ has operated under different rules in the past, such as paying for exclusive photos, their new D.C. operation should be taken seriously. It's a point Wasserman emphasizes. He says they're after the big scoops, TMZ's bread and butter.
4: We want to be players and we want to compete and break news that is going to move the needle.
2: If they're successful, they could do for politics what they've already done for celebrity culture. Turn gossip into news and news into gossip. Claudia DeSantis, NPR News, The Capitol.
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1: And this is KUOW 94.9, Seattle's NPR news station. Thanks for joining us. I'm Kim Malcolm. It's smoky out there this afternoon, 73 degrees in Bellingham and 79 still at Boeing Field in Seattle. The polls have closed in Michigan and counting has begun in that state's high-profile Democratic Senate primary race. And we're just about 2 hours away from tonight's voting deadline here in Washington. Our top stories coming up in 13 minutes.
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1: This is KUOW. I'm Kim Malcolm. It doesn't seem real. That's how one resident put it after weekend fires swept through Spokane County. 16 square miles burned, an estimated 67,000 people evacuated, 700 structures, including hundreds of homes, damaged or destroyed. To learn more about what happened and the recovery, I'm joined now by Spokane Public Radio News Director Doug Nedvornik. Doug, I know you were at work at 4 a.m. this morning. Thank you so much for making time for us.
9: Thank you for asking me.
1: Okay, so let's talk about the reports of the people who are unaccounted for. Do you have any updates on that?
9: Well, the Spokane County Sheriff's Department, yesterday the sheriff said, he was asked, are there people that you still know are maybe missing or unaccounted for? And he said, we had nearly 300 people call into 911 on Saturday and reported that maybe they had somebody they weren't able to get a hold of. And apparently the sheriff's department has been making lots of calls over the last couple of days. Yesterday, Sheriff John Knowles said, we know of 14 people that we got calls on for 911 who we haven't been able to get a call from. And the sheriff basically said, I don't want this to say that we have 14 missing people. We just haven't been able to get a hold of them. Well, today, the sheriff's office says they have now been able to get a hold of those 14 people. So as far as we know, there are no people who are unaccounted for.
1: All right. Good news. Doug, what's been happening today in the efforts to fight and to try to contain these fires?
9: So what we've understood is that the weather is better, and so they're going to some of the spots that are probably the hottest spots. The one thing I note is that the evacuation levels, especially the ones that are in closest in Spokane, kind of the northwest part of Spokane, have been lowered from the level 3 evacuation or the go now evacuation level to the level 2, which is kind of be aware of your surroundings sort of thing. And that includes a lot of areas that were probably not in the line of fire, so to speak, pardon the pun, but were close enough that on Saturday afternoon, when officials were really seeing how quickly this fire was burning, they decided to have a real big buffer between the fire and city of Spokane. So some of those evacuation levels have been lowered. We note especially on the first of those three fires, the Old Trails fire, which was the original fire. The second fire that came was a little bit to the northwest of it, and it's kind of hugging the Spokane-Stevens County line where the Spokane River goes. That's the one that's really had grown over the last couple of days. That one has been blown to the east, and the farthest evacuation boundaries are touching U.S. Highway 395, which links Spokane with Colville and the rest of northeastern Washington. So if the fire goes past the Highway 395, then maybe we have another issue on our hands. But I think for right now, it's just a matter of stopping the forward progression of that fire, because the other two, I think, are in pretty good shape.
1: Doug, this all happened so fast. What have you heard from people about how prepared they were?
9: Well, I guess all I have to do is go to my own family. I live 3 blocks away from one of the evacuation levels, and my daughter's 1.5 miles from us, is a few blocks away too. Just by hearing my daughter and my wife talking about, oh crap, what do we need to be taking? What do we need to be grabbing and putting in our car and getting out of here? And I have to think that so many people who live in the city of Spokane who never thought that they were going to be subject to this, you know, we've seen the pictures of the California wildfires and people talking about, oh, we never knew what we had to take. Well, now for the first time, they were confronted with this notion of, what do we take? Do we take this? Do we take that? Do we take our pictures and all that? And so I think that for Spokane, it was the first real indication, at least the folks within the city of Spokane, that we are vulnerable to this, and we really need to be thinking about it. 3 years ago, Spokane had 2 fires that burned in the summer pretty much at the same time. One was in Medical Lake to the west of Spokane, mm-hmm. and one was in Chatteroy to the northeast of Spokane. And in both cases, several hundred houses burned. But folks in the middle of the city have never felt like they had to deal with this, and now we do.
1: Yeah. there are some people who were evacuated and they are now returning to their neighborhoods, but there are others, perhaps many, who will not be able to return. What are you hearing from people who lost everything?
9: Well, my colleague Anna King, who works for Northwest Public Broadcasting, who has come up to cover this, was telling me today that just the looks of kind of bewilderment on people's faces, it's like they don't know what hit them. And it's like, what am I going to do now? It's like, what is my life going to be if I have to be out of my house for 6 months? Where am I going to live? You know, is this going to affect my job? You know, it's the case of people had their regular lives that they were so engrossed in, and now they have been completely ripped out of that. And so it's only been 3 days. People are still in shock when it comes to that. And so I guess that's as close as I can say. People are just in shock right now.
1: Yeah. What kind of support have the state and federal governments made available to residents in Spokane and city leaders there?
9: So we have learned this morning, Governor Ferguson has been talking for a couple of days about filing a disaster declaration with the federal government, with the Federal Emergency Management Agency. That was granted this morning. There's the question then of how does that trickle down? Does it trickle down through the state? Does it come directly to the county? And so I guess that mechanism is on the way. But I guess I would say that the community itself has done a pretty good job of wrapping its arms around these people. There are all kinds of people.

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1: Ash, and it just reminded me of that big, huge, dark plume of ash from 46 years ago when I saw that. It also reminds me that 20, 25 years ago, we had something we call Firestorm, which was a similar fire in kind of a housing development southeast of town where a lot of people had their houses burned. Several people died. 3 years ago, I mentioned earlier, we had two fires burning at the same time on opposite ends of Spokane. So Spokane has gone through this fire thing before. Mm-hmm. And I have to think that given the change of climate, given the dryness of our summers, that we're going to go through this again.
2: Yeah. Doug, we're so grateful for you and the whole team there working so hard to keep people informed. Thank you so much for everything you're doing, and we send you all the best.
3: Thank you, Kim. I appreciate it.
2: Spokane Public Radio News Director Doug Nadvornik. And still to come here on KUOW, it's election day in five states, including Washington. And in the midterms, 4 years ago, the swing state of Michigan turned out more young voters ages 18 to 29 than any other state. Are they still fired up to vote in November? We're going to learn more about that on Today Explained, starting at 6 here on KUOW.
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2: 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I'm Kim Malcolm. 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
2: Smoky, 79 degrees now at SeaTac Airport, and we do have an air quality alert for much of Western Washington. It's been extended until Thursday at 5 o'clock. A heat advisory also has been issued for the valleys and foothills of the Cascades. That's from Whatcom County down to Pierce County. That starts at 10 o'clock tomorrow and will run through 10 o'clock Thursday night. This is KUOW at 6 o'clock.
5: Populist Democrats have displaced centrist Dems in New York and Colorado in primaries this summer. They are young and angry and taking aim at a system they say is rigged. And in Michigan today, here we go again. The centrist Democrat Haley Stevens is under fire for this.
6: Israel comes to me in my dreams.
5: And for the more than $30 million AIPAC has spent boosting her campaign. Her opponent, Abdul Sayed, is a critic of Israel and a critic of his own party.
7: Like, what's worse, the people who actually come and tell you that they just want to take nice things away from you, or the people who tell you that they want to give nice things to you only to be paid for by the people who want to take nice things away from you?
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5: His message is resonating deeply with young people. Today on Today Explained from Vox, we go to Michigan to talk to young people about why the left's emerging populism

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2: Disaster defense. Yeah.
3: 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Roger Karma, he's at The Atlantic. 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Roger, thanks a bunch. I appreciate your time. Interesting story.
2: Thanks so much for having me.

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1: This final note on the way out today, just a quick follow-up to Justin's story about American manufacturing. He was talking about the Institute for Supply Management's manufacturing survey. They literally go out and ask factory managers how things are going. And while, yes, things are going well, as Justin reported, he also reported there are a bunch of headwinds and uncertainties, which gets me to the money quote from one of the survey participants about what's happening in this economy right now. Here you go. It makes me yearn for the coronavirus pandemic chaos, which was more manageable than whatever this is that we are in. So there you go. Jordan Manji, Zanil Maharaj, Janet Wynn, Olga Oxman, and Virginia K. Smith are the digital team. I'm Kai Rizdal. We will see you tomorrow, everybody. This is APM.
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2: A heat advisory will go into effect tomorrow morning at 10 o'clock, and an air quality alert is already in place through Thursday evening. When air quality is unhealthy, the National Weather Service warns all individuals to take precautions to reduce exposure. It's 7 o'clock.
8: From WHYY in Philadelphia, I'm Terry Gross with Fresh Air. The hit comedy series Hacks is up for 24 Emmys, breaking the record for the most nominations ever received by a comedy series in a single year. The show's star, Jean Smart, says that after 5 seasons, she's done playing her iconic character, Deborah Vance.
9: Well, I'm not missing getting up at 4 in the morning and wearing high heels all day. And I don't know if you noticed, but the heels got shorter and shorter as the seasons went on.
8: Today, Smart talks about her career, her decision to adopt a baby at age 57, and her ancestral connection to the Salem witch trials. And book critic Maureen Corrigan reviews the new novel Country People by Daniel Mason, who's also a Stanford psychiatry professor. That's coming up on Fresh Air. First News.
10: Live from NPR News in Washington, I'm Ryland Barton. It's primary night in several states. Democrats are closely watching the primary for U.S. Senate in Michigan, where progressive Abdul El Sayed is facing Congresswoman Haley Stevens. In Missouri, Democratic Congressman Wesley Bell has won a rematch in the primary against former Congresswoman Cori Bush, according to a race call from the Associated Press. Bell is a former St. Louis County prosecutor and was backed by the political group affiliated with the pro-Israel group.

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5: Hi, it's Libby Dankman here, and Soundside is coming up next on KUOW. On the show today, according to police, the 15-year-old suspect in the Bite of Seattle shooting had a ghost gun in his possession. These guns often get assembled at home and have no serial number. Washington has long tried to ban them. We'll explore what's happened with sellers and regulation.
6: Understand what's happening with ghost guns is a small part of a far larger problem.
5: That's coming up in about 6 minutes, and later, why Governor Ferguson so far has declined to use his commutation power and why the board charged with reviewing extraordinary cases and making recommendations is asking him to reconsider. Plus, don't forget, it is primary election day in Washington state. If you haven't turned in your ballot, you have until 8 p.m. today to drop that in a secure ballot box. Your county's website or the Secretary of State's website has locations for those all over the state, and we'll be covering results as they stand tomorrow on Soundside. Meanwhile, we start up in about 6 minutes. See you then.
7: Live from NPR News, I'm Giles Snyder. A busy primary election day. Voters in five states went to the polls today to decide contests that are expected to help shape the fight for control of Congress in November. In one key race, progressive Missouri Democrat Corey Bush failed to unseat Congressman Wesley Bell in a rematch of 2024. But the closely watched contest for an open Senate seat in Michigan has yet to be called. Democratic voters there are choosing between progressive Abdullah Al-Sayed and Congresswoman Haley Stevens, who has the backing of top establishment Democrats. The race is seen as a test of the party's direction heading into November. Primary voters also went to the polls today in Virginia, Kansas, and Washington State. A man in ICE custody at Delaney Hall in New Jersey has died. The facility has been the site of intense protests, as NPR's Vanessa Romo reports.
8: Edwin Giovanni Lopez Cornejo was 41 years old, originally from El Salvador. Authorities say he entered the U.S. illegally 20 years ago and has lived here ever since. He was in ICE custody

0: Good evening and welcome to live election night coverage here on KUOW. I'm Kim Malcolm. It is 8:06 and the polls are officially closed. We are now waiting on Washington State's primary election results to start trickling in. This was the scene a little bit ago at a Capitol Hill drop box in Seattle.
1: Come on, guys. It's a party at the ballot box. It's BYOB. Bring your own ballot.
0: Party at the ballot box. And we talked to one voter, third year UW biology student Ella Bliskus, who was making a last minute delivery to a U district drop box.
2: It's important to me to vote because I think that every vote matters. And I know that as a woman, it's important because I haven't had that right for that long. So I'm feeling grateful.
0: Well, whether you're feeling grateful or ready to party, anxious, relieved, some other combination of emotions, we will walk you through what we know so far as returns start coming in tonight. Just a reminder, please check our website, kuow.org, for the live blog. You'll also find updates for race results there and all things election related. Now, joining me in the studio to talk through what we are looking for, what to expect, is KUOW's politics editor, Kat Smith.
3: Hi, Kim.
0: Glad to have you. And crime and courts reporter, Amy Radel. Thanks for stepping in with us tonight, Amy.
4: Yeah, hello there.
0: It's great to have you. And senior editor, Derek Wong. He is here to keep us up to date on the numbers as they come in. Derek, thanks for being here.
5: Of course.
0: Okay, so Kat, let's start with an overview of the races. Which ones are you keeping an eye on?
4: Oh, wow. Okay, so, well, the ballot is packed.
0: So many.
4: We've got 10 races for U.S. Congress. We're only watching a few of them. But there's four state Supreme Court races, dozens of races for state legislature, city and county races. I'm paying particular attention to Seattle and King County. There are some local levies. And at a super high level, I'm going to be watching for a couple big themes.
0: Okay, and which ones would those be?
4: So first, I'm going to be paying attention to like the balance of power question in both D.C. and here in Washington State, in Olympia. Donald Trump is super unpopular right now. And so at the national level, analysts think that this could translate into a blue wave of voting where people vote their frustrations with the party in power in D.C. that's Republicans. And they do that by casting their votes for Democrats.
0: Yeah, this is already, as we know, a very blue state. Democrats hold the majority in the state House, the state Senate. Mm-hmm. We have a Democratic governor. I mean, are you saying that things could get bluer?
4: Well, I don't know. I mean, the question is, as you alluded to, will Washington State shift even bluer in some of the Republican districts and in some of those swingier districts and in safe blue districts? I want to see how some of these Democrat on Democrat fights play out. Nationally, there's a wave of populist lefties challenging the party establishment. That's happening here, too, in Washington State. So I want to see what kind of momentum that wing of the Democratic Party is gathering.
0: You know, for people who just moved here or who may not be familiar, in Washington, we have what's called a top two finisher system. So what should people understand about what happens when you're running a primary this way? Amy, you want to take this one?
3: Right. Yeah. So we don't hold partisan primaries in our state. You know, we hear of some states where it's kind of like a lonely Democrat or Republican all by themselves right now in the primary. They're not going to get to really go up against their main opponent, you know, even if they get through that primary until the general. But that's not how we have it here. Anyone can vote in the primary for any candidate from any party. Everyone's in there together. And then the top two vote getters in that primary tonight advance to November. So regardless of party. So sometimes you get matchups in November where it's, you know, two people from the same party. And we're expecting to see a lot of that in the races that we're watching right now.
0: Okay. So let's talk about the congressional races. Which ones are you two most interested in, Kat?
4: So, well, like I said, all 10 of our U.S. rep seats are on the ballot, but we're watching three in particular. Mm-hmm. The one closest to us is the 9th Congressional District that covers part of Seattle. And here,
0: Democrat. And Bellevue in the east side.
4: Do not forget the Bellevue in the east side.
0: Just want to make sure that's clear.
4: So there, if Kim, is that your congressional district?
0: I'm nearby.
4: Okay, so Democrat Adam Smith is looking to hold on to this seat. He's had it for about three decades, and he's got three challengers to his left. One of them, the name should be familiar to people in Seattle, Shama Sawant. She was that firebrand socialist who served on the city council here in Seattle until 2023. And this race, with its slate of lefties challenging the establishment Democrat, this is something, I mentioned it before, we're watching this all over the country, and congressional incumbents in other states, New York, Colorado. There's one tonight in Michigan. Mm-hmm. Those congressional incumbents are getting challenged and sometimes toppled by left-wing progressives. The other two congressional races that we're watching are the 4th congressional district in central Washington and the 3rd in the state's southwest. So the 3rd is our swingiest district. It's mm-hmm. one of the last real toss-up races in the country. And that's where incumbent Democrat Marie Glusenkamp-Perez is trying to hold on to her seat. That's usually a really tight race. The other one that I mentioned is the 4th congressional district. This is the state's most MAGA district, and there's no incumbent in this race this year.
0: Yeah, Dan Newhouse stepped down.
4: Exactly. He decided not to run, and so instead there are 3 other Republicans running for his seat, and they're all different, like, flavors of Republican, you might say. So we're going to be watching to see, like, what, you know, how the results tonight, what it says about the direction of the GOP in Washington state. What kind of Republican does the state's reddest district want to represent them in D.C., and how closely aligned to Trump will they be?
0: Yeah, and I'll just note there is a Trump-endorsed candidate in that race, so we'll see how she does. Amy, do you want to briefly mention the state Supreme Court? I was a little surprised to see not one, not two, not three, but 4 of those races on the ballot this time around.
3: And that's not even all of them this fall, because there's one that's going to go straight to November because there's only 2 candidates, so they don't need to go to the primary. So,
0: right. Yeah,
3: I'll try to be brief. There's just so much. but it's drawing attention because of the sheer number of races. 4 of the 9 justices are retiring this year. And then there's the Chief Justice, Deborah Stevens, seeking re-election. So our voters are choosing the majority of seats on the court this year. Mm-hmm. And so especially for conservatives, I think it's interesting to think that they could put money and energy into shifting what's been kind of seen as like the lefty, you know, prevailing ideology of this court, especially at a time when the court is preparing to maybe consider the lawsuit challenging the new income tax on mm-hmm. high earners or the millionaires tax that could come to this new iteration of the court next year. There are 2 candidates who maybe have a bit of an advantage because Governor Ferguson already appointed them, so they're running to keep their seats that they took earlier this year. That's Colleen Melody and Theo Angeles. And then they face opponents who have backing from the Republican Party. Melody faces a family law attorney, Laura Christensen Kohlberg, and a tax attorney, Scott Edwards. Retired Federal Way Municipal Court Judge Dave Larson is running against Angeles. And Angeles also has another challenger, kind of maybe similar to him or to the left, Thurston County Judge Sharonda Amamilo. And then there are 2 wide open seats. They don't have an appointee in them. One of them is on this primary ballot. Those candidates include 2 Superior Court judges, David Stevens from Mason County and Jamie Hawk in King County, and then a state appeals court judge, Mike Diaz. So all 3 of them seeking that seat. So yeah, and then there's the other open one that we'll see in November.
0: All right. Who knew Supreme Court judges could be so interesting? All right. Let's take a look at the legislature, the state legislature. Like I mentioned, it's blue. We've got Democrats holding the state House, the state Senate, but they don't have super majorities in those chambers. And there is a battle for hearts and minds that's playing out right now in front of us inside the Democratic Party. Kat, which legislative races do you think are kind of like the marquee, you know, races in that regard?
4: Yeah, I mean, it's hard to pick because there are dozens and dozens of these legislative races. But one in particular that we're watching in our backyard here in Seattle is the 43rd district. That's a state Senate seat. There's a couple of House seats out in the 14th in Yakima. If we get time to talk about those, we can. But I want to talk about Seattle first. So the incumbent here is Jamie Peterson. He's the state Senate majority leader and the architect of the state's new millionaires tax. He's held this seat for a decade, and he's never faced a serious challenger from within his own party until now. Hannah Sabio Howell is running to his left. And this, again, is where we see that lefty insurgent wing of the Democratic Party challenging an establishment candidate. Sabio Howell says Peterson has gotten out of touch with the working people of his district. And she's considered kind of an underdog in this race. So it would be a big deal if she gets a large share of the votes tonight.
0: All right. Let's talk about Yakima just really briefly.
4: Yeah.
0: I know that the Democrats are hoping to flip that seat, but as you mentioned before, it's a very Republican area in the state. What's going on there? Why do Democrats think they have a shot at that in the 14th?
4: Yeah, well, so these are this is the super Republican part of the state that I mentioned earlier. That's actually a pair of House seats in the 14th. Republicans have held these state House seats for years, but recently there's been some redistricting. And so the odds for Democrats have shifted ever so slightly in Democrats. Democrats think they have a chance to flip these seats this year. And Republicans, of course, think they're out of their minds. That's ever going to happen. But we're going to have to see. I mean, if there is a blue wave that drives a bunch of Democrats to the polls, that could be a real difference maker in the 14th. This is a very low voter turnout area, typically heavily Latino. And those tend to be swingier voters.
0: Okay. Great. Well, we have gotten the signal. Derek is starting to see some results coming in. Derek, what do you got for us?
4: Exciting.
5: Yeah, you guys are so prescient. Excuse me.
4: Oh?
5: Talking about the third district. Very interesting. So, in the congressional district.
0: Ugh, right.
5: My headphones are falling off. Excuse me there.
0: You got it.
5: Republican challenger John Brown currently leads incumbent Congresswoman Marie Guzman-Camporez.
4: John Braun is in the lead. That's fascinating.
5: I have to be honest. I am not familiar with the Secretary of State's revamped website, so I'm not sure which counties have not reported yet. But right now, according to their latest tally, he's up 51%. She has 34.
4: That's okay. Wow. So Marie Guzman-Camporez, the last two election cycles, she's a moderate Democrat, and she has faced off against a MAGA challenger both times, Joe Kent, the last two election cycles, and she narrowly beat him both times. This is the first time she's facing a more moderate Republican. John Braun is a state senator. Mm-hmm. This is very interesting to see him up. By this much, my math is not my strong suit. He's up by 17-ish points, 16 points over her. This could change again. Like I said, this is a really tight district, and we're going to be watching. Usually we watch the third congressional district over the next several days to see how vote tallies change as more ballots come in. So this may not hold, but very fascinating to see this swing district, to see the incumbent down in this swing district.
0: Yeah.
5: And to be clear, this is just what we're seeing right now. There are other, there could be other counties yet to report.
4: This even could shift around tonight. These are very preliminary results. Good point, Derek.
0: Of course. And of course, returns are going to continue to come in, not just tonight, but tomorrow and the days to come after that.
4: Yeah.
0: In such a close race, it's just too early to
4: draw
0: any conclusions.
4: Derek, should we talk about the fourth congressional district?
5: We should,
4: next?
5: Because that's another really interesting turnout. You're probably seeing what I'm seeing.
4: Yeah.
5: Challenger Amanda, it's an open seat,
4: that's
5: so they're all challengers.
4: Yes.
5: But Amanda McKinney, who has been endorsed by Trump, I think you mentioned that, Kat.
4: Yeah, and she's the front runner in this race.
5: And she's leading. She's up 34%. The Democrat, this is really interesting to me, John Dureski, he's in second right now with 26%.
4: So we actually thought that this might happen, Derek, because there are two other Republicans running in this race, Jared Sessler and Matt Behnke, and we thought that it's possible that they could split the Republican vote and so that we would see Dureski move on toward the general with McKinney. It looks like right now, if these results hold, they both have about a third of the vote. Amanda McKinney's slightly ahead of Dureski. So we'll have to see. We'll have to see how this shakes out. Not totally shocking. And of course, you know, during the general, all of those Republican votes would more likely go to McKinney. And so that could be a wipeout, a Republican wipeout anyway in November. But we'll have to check in again and see what happens with the rest of those Republican votes as more votes get tallied.
0: Okay. For folks who are looking to get updated and see what's going on, I'll just remind you that we are bringing you live updates on our website, KUOW.org. We are live blogging there. And we've also got another channel, basically, for you to find all the latest results and some background on the candidates as well there. KUOW.org. You can find it all there. Do we have anything yet from Adam Smith in the ninth?
4: I don't see anything.
5: Nothing yet, yeah.
0: Okay. All right. Well, we will just continue to wait for that. Let's see. Is there anything happening at the state Supreme Court? Yeah, Amy.
3: Yeah. So again, very early results. So hard to know how indicative this will be for the whole night. But right now, the conservative candidates, the Republican Party backed or recommended candidates are doing well. They're in the lead. Dave Larson is leading in that seat, and that's the one where Governor Ferguson appointed Theo Angeles. And then there's another challenger as well, Sharonda Amamilo. So Dave Larson has the lead in these initial results.
4: Interesting. Ferguson's appointee is down in initial count. That's fascinating.
3: Yes. And then also in the open seat, David Stevens, the Mason County judge, who is also, again, the Republican Party recommended candidate, is out front.
4: Interesting. This is position three.
3: Yeah, this is the open seat. And then Jamie Hawk and Mike Diaz behind him so far.
0: I know this is very early days here, but is there anything that you would point to that might be a reason for why they're giving such a strong showing right out of the gate?
3: I don't know if there's a because one difference, you know, Dave Larson has also raised a significant amount of money. Judge Stevens, I don't think he had raised quite that much. So it maybe shows that there's a little bit more awareness of voters, maybe like checking voter guides and, you know, because these are on everyone's ballot, their statewide races. So maybe people are kind of doing their research that way. And then they might see them as kind of a slate that they would want to support.
0: Yeah. I'm curious about the impact potentially of them coming with the decision on the millionaires tax, if that's really driving people,
3: which might be motivating people to do their research if they're concerned about that.
0: Right. Okay, Derek, you got something?
5: Sorry, I was signaling to our control room.
0: Okay,
5: I do not
0: have
5: anything yet. Apologies.
0: No, not at all, not at all. I'm wondering if we've got any results yet for the 43rd district states.
4: I haven't seen any populate on this.
0: Nothing.
4: I haven't seen any yet, but I did go back and check congressional district 3, that swingy district, and it looks like that those results haven't changed too much. John Braun is still in the lead over Marie Glusenkamp Perez, and those two, if that holds, those two are going to advance to November together. And then I think the results in the 9th in Adam Smith's district have still not come in for me. I'm still not seeing that. So, again, that's a heavily Seattle area, and I'm still looking for the 43rd legislative district, which I'm not seeing either. So I think Seattle's just kind of lagging.
0: Yeah, no, they're just making it more interesting for us, just heightening the drama and the suspense that we have to wait longer for results.
4: They had a party at the ballot box. We're going to be waiting a little bit.
0: That's right. And I'll just say this is not unusual. You know, returns come in at different speeds from different locations. So that's just the way it plays out live on election night. How about libraries? Seattleites are famous for feeling strongly about their library levy. I believe, Kat, were you telling me it was in recent years it passed with over 70%?
4: Yeah, the last time. The last library levy that we had on the ballot was in 2019. And on primary night, it was up by 73% of the vote. And I think it ended up finishing at 76%. So we love our libraries. We love to pass our library levies. It would be very, very surprising if this there's a library levy on the ballot right now in Seattle. It would be very surprising if that did not pass. Don't have the results for that yet. But I think, you know, there's a growing conversation around tax fatigue, affordability in Seattle. This is a property tax. So, you know, the question is, are Seattle voters going to continue to vote to tax themselves? And generally in the past, we see that, yes, they do. They overwhelmingly tend to pass levies like this. So that one probably, and we'll probably know the results tonight. We don't always know the results on election night for some of the races, but in that library levy race, it's a pretty fair bet that we're going to know
0: that
4: the outcome.
0: That would be quite the upset if it were not to be leading tonight.
4: Many a think piece would be authored if that were to happen.
0: Our UNESCO status as a reading city might be at risk. Okay, I've got one last question. And again, we may not know if these results are in yet. I'm thinking about the Seattle City Council race in North Seattle. Are we seeing anything there for, nothing yet at that time?
4: No, not yet, but that is an open seat. The seat holder decided to leave early, and the person who's filling the seat for her, Deb Juarez, chose not to run. So, you know, we've got two candidates on the ballot there who are the front runners. So we kind of know what's going to happen. But, you know, Nilu Jenks and Julie Kang. So, you know, we're going to wait to see. I think my money would be on Kang being leading on primary night because Kang is the more moderate of the two incumbents. But, you know, Seattle voters tend to break left the longer counting goes on. So, you know, again, these two front runners are going to make it through in November anyway. We're not really watching for any big surprises in that race. So whenever King County decides to start posting its results, we're going to be zeroing in on that.
0: We will indeed. All right. 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We're going to take a quick break, but stay with us. We'll be right back.

0: Hey, this is Trish Murphy with a question from the Seattle Now team. After the Mariners' performance last year, hopes were high for this season, but so far, it has been disappointing. Can the Mariners turn their season around? 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
2: 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It is election night here in Washington State. We are bringing you live election night coverage here. I'm Kim Malcolm. I'm joined by Kat Smith, an editor here in our newsroom. Amy Radel, our crime and courts reporter. Senior editor Derek Wong is keeping an eye on the results for us. And in classic primary night, tradition, some of these results are kind of slow to trickle in. But we've got quite a few that we are kind of keeping a close eye on. In Congress, we are keeping an eye on Adam Smith's seat, the 9th Congressional District. He is a longtime incumbent, a member of the House Armed Services Committee, and he's drawn some opponents or his challengers, I should say, from the left in that district. And Kat, as you were telling us before, it's kind of one of those, intra-Democratic Party battles that they're kind of famous for. He is drawing opposition from the left.
3: Yeah, right. He's got Shama Sawan, former Seattle city council member. She's running as an independent, but she was a socialist when she was on the city council. There's also Jacob Parasso. He's a Socialist Workers Party candidate. And Melissa Chaudhry, she is a pro-Palestinian activist. And so all three of these people could split the Democratic vote, which means Doug Basler would get through to the general election if that were to happen. And Basler's run against Adam Smith a number of times
2: in the past.
3: Lost pretty badly. So this is we're just gonna be watching to see, are people ready for a change, different flavor of Democrat in the ninth, or do they want to stick with what they've had for the last three decades?
2: Yeah, I will note that people have really been paying attention to how motivated and energized the base is turning out in primary elections like this one for Democrats. Does mm-hmm. seem to be a trend that people are going to be wanting to see if it actually plays out. Okay, in the 4th Congressional District, we touched on that. That's Dan Newhouse's old seat. He's stepping down from that seat after famously voting to impeach Donald Trump after the January 6th insurrection. There is a Trump-endorsed candidate in that race, Amanda McKinney, and she leading so far?
4: She is.
2: That's right, Derek.
4: She's leading by about 30. She is 35% so far. Sessler, the other John Dureski, the Democrat, has 31%.
2: Right, exactly. So possibly splitting the Republican vote there. And then finally, in Southwest Washington, we've got Marie Glusenkamp Perez, always a nail biter in that district. She's run twice and beat Joe Kent, a MAGA endorsed candidate, there twice. Now she's up against John Braun, former Washington state legislator, and he's doing well.
3: He's doing well. And Braun's interesting because, he's certainly more moderate than Joe Kent was. But as he's been running in this race, he has been careful to, I think, court some of the MAGA vote in that district, understanding how swingy it is. And so he got an endorsement from Donald Trump. He has said that he supports Donald Trump's war in Iran. He does not support the tariffs, though. His family business deals with imported aluminum, and prices on that have gone really high. So that's not something that he doesn't back with the president. He doesn't back the president on everything. Mm-hmm. But I think he's been trying to kind of walk this line and to court the more right-leaning voters in that district, understanding that he's going to need every Republican vote that he can. And so far, in these early results, it looks like he's succeeded in that.
2: Yeah, he's leading Marie Glusenkamp Perez by double digits. And again, very strong caveat. This is very early days, just initial results from maybe just one or two counties. So there's a lot more to go there. We'll see how that works out. We are still waiting to hear from King County results. The the state Senate race in the legislative district, 43rd legislative district, Jamie Peterson. The author of the state's millionaire tax, managed to get that through in the last session. He's being challenged from the left, and we still don't know how, how that is playing out tonight. And we also haven't heard yet on Seattle City Council, that race in North Seattle either. So
3: something I am taking a look at, Kim, is I checked out those two House seats in the 14th district out in Yakima that we were talking about before, the ones that Democrats think are potentially flippable this year. And the incumbent Republicans in both of those seats, Gloria Mendoza and Deb Manjarrez, it looks like they're both leading with over 50% of the vote right now. But a Democrat Chelsea Demas in position one is on Gloria Mendoza's heels. So it looks like if these results hold, they're going to head into the general election together. So a Democrat versus a Republican in November. And then in position two in Legislative District 14, it looks like there are two Democrats splitting the vote, trailing Deb Manjarrez. So we're going to have to wait until some more votes come in. But Tony Sandoval and Ezekiel Morfin, the two Democrats in that position two race in District 14, are both trailing incumbent Republican Deb Manjarrez, who, again, has over 50% of the vote. And those two Democrats are splitting the rest of the Democratic vote. So we'll have to see which Democrat's going to face off against Deb Manjarrez in the fall.
2: Yeah. Kat, I so admire you because you live deep in the weeds here. All of these different races, the different counties that are reporting in, it's so much to keep track of. And I think people can find it overwhelming. You know, these initial results come in, but then they may change.
3: Yeah.
2: Then there's a lull, and then there's another massive drop. I mean, do you have any tips for folks who are curious? They want to know what the outcomes are, what the trends are, but they don't want to spend ages just glued to the screen and scrolling through all of these tables and data sets.
3: Well, I got some bad news for you, people. I will say, what the Secretary of State has done with their website, they've cleaned it up. They've made it a lot easier to navigate. We used to have like a lot of tabs open, flipping back and forth between the different results pages. And it looks like they've kind of streamlined that. So they're at least results.votewa.gov/results. It's okay. So the URL is messy, but the page itself is a lot easier to navigate than in previous years. KOW.org. We also have our own election results that should be pulling directly from the Secretary of State's website, and all the races that we've been talking about tonight, we've kind of isolated those from the rest of the pack. So if you're curious about watching what we're watching, you can visit our website. And then I think it's also just a matter of patience, knowing that in a lot of these races, because ballot counting will continue for the next several days here, is that, like, you know, you can't get too hung up on what happens on election night. Some races are going to narrow or change. Some results can flip. Sometimes a candidate is so far ahead that it's easy to call that on election night. But, you know, in a case like this right now, where we're still waiting on King County results, it's just we can't say anything definitive right now. So you really just have to be patient and understand that this is just the way our system works. Results come in over the course of days. And sometimes you're sitting there biting your nails, like in the 3rd congressional district. We're probably going to be doing that.
2: Yeah. Another opportunity to manage our emotions and not get too invested in the initial results. Just to be patient and just ride it out.
3: Know that things could change.
2: Okay. Yeah, absolutely.
5: And I feel like Wednesday is often kind of a quieter day. Like, don't get your hopes up that you're going to have a massive,
3: I think it's not a huge ballot draw
5: clarity
3: on Wednesday.
5: You know, it's like tonight's significant. And then again, you got to kind of wait almost till Thursday afternoon, I feel like, to really, you know, kind of get a sense of the direction.
2: All right.
5: If people want to save their energy.
2: Yes.
3: It's a marathon, not a sprint.
2: Yeah, that's it. Derek, you've got something for us.
4: We are seeing some results from King County.
3: Oh, yay.
4: And big surprise, the library levy is passing so far.
3: I'm shocked.
2: Shocked.
4: Yes, so it's getting 71% to the no vote, 28%. Okay. And in terms of the open council seat that you guys were talking about.
3: District 5 in the north?
4: Yes. Neelu Jenks is in the lead.
3: Interesting.
4: She has just under 50%. Second place is Julie Kang with about 37%.
3: Okay.
4: So I'm still not seeing anything about the 9th congressional district race, which was what we're all looking for.
2: Adam Smith, okay.
4: So we'll sit tight for that one.
2: All right. Well, thank you for that update. So, District 5, Neelu Jenks in the lead. What do you make of that?
3: To me, it's a little interesting. Again, early results. Mm-hmm. I don't want to draw too much from that. But like we were talking about before, Seattle votes tend to break more progressive, more lefty as vote count continues in the coming days. And Neelu Jenks is the more progressive of these two candidates. So the fact that Neelu Jenks is in the lead right now is kind of interesting to me. I would have assumed that the other candidate would have been up on primary night. But again, these are the two candidates that were Kang and Jenks, these were the two candidates that were predicted to go into November together. So there, we're not really seeing a surprise. And, you know, the pool of voters that vote on primary night are sometimes very different from who votes on election night. So it's hard to draw these inferences. You know, does this mean that Neelu Jenks is going to win in November? That's not really something that we can say based on these results, especially given how early we are in the night tonight.
2: Yeah, I was kind of curious to read about how some people interpret some of these separate, like city council races, for instance, that there's something to be learned there about how much support there is for our new mayor. I still think of her as our new mayor, Katie Wilson. Can you talk a little bit about how people make those links, like depending if someone who's a more moderate compared to a more progressive candidate is ahead in a city council race, that it somehow indicates strength or a lack of strength for the mayor?
3: Well, I mean, Katie Wilson unseated the more moderate Bruce Harrell for mayor last November. So, I mean, it could maybe indicate that the city is on a more progressive track, that we're tacking more to the left. But, you know, Mayor Wilson didn't endorse either of these candidates as far as I know. So, you know, I'm not sure if there's a parallel to draw there yet. I definitely want to watch how these votes continue to break in the coming days. And that may say something about the direction Seattle is headed in. But one city council seat, it's a little harder. A couple years ago when we had like a bunch of city council races on the ballot, it was a little easier to kind of make that bigger inference about, you know, what does this tell us about Seattle overall? I'm not totally sure if one council district tells us that much. This is the more moderate district. This tends to be a more moderate district in Seattle overall. So maybe you're right, Kim. Maybe there is something bigger.
2: I don't know. I mean, we shouldn't draw inferences where there are none, but it's interesting to me that other people are interested in that angle of inquiry. All right, Derek, you've got something new for us.
4: One more result from King County is the state Senate race that you guys were talking about in
2: 43rd.
4: District 43. Mm-hmm. Jamie Peterson is up big over challenger Hannah Sabio Howell. He has 71% of the vote so far. She's got about 18%.
2: Interesting.
3: Okay. Well, we knew she was
5: so there's
3: an underdog.
5: A Wilson endorsement that is, you know,
3: yes,
5: we're watching.
3: Sabio, good memory, Amy. Sabio Howell was endorsed by Mayor Katie Wilson. And she made some waves when she did that, when she endorsed Sabio Howell instead of Peterson, who is who's seen by analysts as the most progressive Senate majority leader in state history. And to see Sabio Howell underperform like this on election night, that is very interesting. So, you know what, Kim? Kind of a mixed bag about the direction of Seattle.
2: No kidding.
3: We're all over the map here.
2: Exactly.
3: That's fascinating.
2: Yeah, we'll have to. And of course, you know, more progressive voters, their ballots tend to get counted later. So that gap
3: may close that gap.
2: Yeah.
3: But it also means that she's probably going to go through to November, right, Derek? Is there anyone else on the ballot? Top two.
4: I also want to just give a quick update on the 3rd Congressional District.
2: Marie-Cluse
4: and Kat Perez. Mm-hmm. It's now a virtual tie.
3: What?
4: They're both about at 39%.
3: I love the 3rd.
4: both Marie-Cluse and Kat Perez and John Brown.
2: Wow.
4: Earlier in the night, not all counties reported in. Now we're seeing 6 of 7 counties in, so that's narrowing.
2: Wow. So there you go. Classic primary night dynamic there. You just have to wait a few minutes and things are going to change
3: classic
2: rapidly.
3: Classic 3rd Congressional District, too.
2: Yeah, exactly.
3: Buckle up. This is going to be a week for them.
2: All right. So we've just brought you a roundup of some initial results here from this primary election night. Jamie Peterson is leading significantly in his bid to hang on to his state Senate seat in the 43rd District. Adam Smith, we're still waiting on results from the 9th Congressional District. We are waiting on King County elections. I would just recommend everyone head over to KUW.org for continuing updated results. We'll have more new wrap-ups for you tomorrow morning on Morning Edition and All Things Considered. And we'll have them, of course, for you at our website, KUW.org, and our live blog. I just want to say thank you to Kat Smith, Derek Wong, Amy Radel, producer and director John O'Brien, our board engineer Morgan White. I'm Kim Malcolm. Thank you for being here with us tonight. This is KUOW 94.9 Seattle.

0: This is Morgan White. We are returning to regular coverage. Thank you for being here with us.
1: That nature. You just can't do that when you are, when you have a DOC number attached to your name. And I think it's not just commutations that this administration is being cautious about. There are also a number of individuals who have requested pardons because the collateral consequences we know as a result of the federal administration, there are some individuals who have convictions where the collateral consequences are deportation. And again, the stats bear themselves out that the state administration has rejected those as well.
2: Dan Berger with the University of Washington. When asked about this, the governor brought up a really extreme case. Somebody's offense was murder with a racial motivation. The governor said basically that this person, you know, murdered an elderly man. There was another shooting earlier in the day. And if anybody, I'm paraphrasing here, if anybody, an average person in the state, you know, heard about this story, they would agree with me if they saw that request. Absolutely. What do you make of the governor's point there?
3: Well, the point of clemency is not to evaluate the offense that sent someone to prison. I think the governor is confusing the issue there. This is not a chance to weigh in. Does the public support murder? That's not what we're discussing. Does the public support having elderly people spend out their remaining days withering and dying in a prison cell? Does the public agree with that? I think is actually a more apropos question here. The sentence that people got was a reflection of the offense that they were convicted of. What clemency is a process that asks, does this person pose a danger to society? Or let me say that a different way. Does this person stand the opportunity to contribute more to society back in the community as a parent, as a child, as a loved one, as a community member, as an employee, as a trusted advisor and mentor and so forth, than they do in prison? That's what clemency is a measure of. As Raymond has been saying, we have a number of people in prison who have devoted themselves to all manner of socially transformative behavior, who are writers and artists and, you know, amateur policymakers and accomplished, you know, lawyers in the making and so on and so forth.
2: Journalists in some cases.
3: Absolutely. A number of you know, award-winning journalists who are incarcerated in Washington. So clemency says, is there any value in keeping these people incarcerated for another 10, 20, 300 years? And I think, frankly, that the public would agree that there's not. Now, you know, there's not going to be consensus on this issue one way or the other. But the fundamental point is that the role of clemency is not an evaluation of the convicting offense. I think all parties involved would agree the offense is wrong and harmful. The question is, has someone paid their debt? The question is, does someone stand to contribute more to society back in the community than they do in prison?
2: That's Dan Berger, professor at the University of Washington, Bothell, and director of the Washington Prison History Project. Raymond De Los Reyes, chair of the State Pardons and Clemency Board, I want to give you the last word on this. What do you want people to know, and what are your hopes for the future direction of how Governor Ferguson approaches clemency?
1: I think that petitioners and the communities that are impacted by the petitioners' actions should know that regardless of whether the governor follows our recommendations or not, we're going to continue to do our job the way that we've been tasked to do by the state of Washington, which is to look at every single petitioner's situation individually and determine again whether extraordinary circumstances exist or whether their sentence no longer serves the interests of justice. I think people should also know, we make clear to petitioners that when they are given the opportunity for a hearing, we're not here to relitigate or retry or, you know, try to reconstruct what exactly happened with the offense that brought them before the board. What we're trying to figure out is if they're truly transformed and rehabilitated such that we can make a good record for the governor as to why we're making this recommendation. I think, you know, until, you know, really our charge changes or we are told to go in a different direction, we're just going to keep doing the work that we signed up to do.
2: Again, that's Raymond De Los Reyes, chair of the State Pardons and Clemency Board. Thank you very much.
1: Thank you.
2: 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When we come back, have you ever heard somebody say that Seattle was built on a giant anthill? 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
2: You're listening to Soundside. I'm Libby Denkman. We are officially deep into a Pacific Northwest summer. We've already experienced wildfire smoke, 90-degree temperatures. And for the unlucky amongst us, you might have also seen some small black ants crawling across your kitchen counters and floors. I am talking about odorous house ants, so named because of the smell they emit when they are squished. I won't say by who. These little guys are annoying, and they're everywhere this time of year. I even saw a Reddit post referring to Seattle as being placed on top of a giant anthill. Now, that's not actually true, but it can certainly feel like it around now. That's because if you live in a city like Seattle, you are actually in an ideal ant environment, one that has led to the insect's proliferation. So before we get mad at odorous house ants, maybe it's best to understand this creature. Maybe instead of a war on ants, we can make peace. Todd Murray is the director of Washington State University's Puyallup Research and Extension Center, where he advises the general public on pests and insects, among many other topics. Todd, thank you very much for being on Soundside. Welcome.
7: Thank you for having me.
2: So give us the background on odorous house ants. What are they?
7: Odorous house ants are a native species, meaning it existed here long before colonization by humans, and it's unusual to have native species become such pestiferous species. It does happen, but in this case, it is really a kind of a unique situation. Most of our pests come from other countries as hitchhikers or things that come on, you know, with people or intentionally introduced, but this one was here before Europeans settled here and other humans.
2: So what makes the smell?
7: That's a great question. It's a compound that is used in a number of ways. Ants are chemistry experts. They communicate through smells. That, like, you'll see them lay down a chemical trail, and that chemical trail will provide information back to their sisters as they forage around for food. But the odorous smell is often associated with like a defensive posture, but it's probably used in a number of ways.
2: So I understand that odorous house ants can have multiple queens and they can have really complex colony structures. Can you tell us more about how are they organized?
7: That is what makes this species really special, especially compared to other ant species. It's the perfect ingredients that they have genetically and in their behavior to take advantage of the environments that we've created for them as we built cities and so forth throughout the Pacific Northwest and the U.S. And we're actually worried about spreading this one to other places in the world. But this species is able to be nomadic in nature. It's not creating a stationary nest like a lot of other ant species do. So when they feel like that they need a change of scenery, they just pick up their brood and move along. What's also a key ingredient with them is they can have multiple queens within that nest. And so there's always this ability to butt off and make a new nest that then contributes the nutrition and genetic flow back through the colony.
2: And most other ants are more centralized, like with a single queen, they can't be as mobile as the odorous house ants.
7: That is a good generalization of a lot of other native ants in the state. One that comes to mind is like a thatching ant, and those are those cool ants that build those very large thatched mounds out in the forest. What's also really interesting about the odorous house ant is it can live life like that. And before we built up and modernized our infrastructure here, they did live in the forest and in more of those kind of traditional ant nests. But because of its genetic plasticity and some of the adaptations it's evolved over the many, many years that it's been in existence, it's been able to exploit our urban environments like a master. It's amazing how well they've just mastered the ability to live with us.
2: So because of that success, a lot of people around the Seattle area have odorous house ants in their homes, particularly in the summertime. What do you recommend for somebody who says, okay, that's great, they're native, you know, I'd like to look at them from afar, but maybe don't want them in their kitchen? How would you recommend people address an ant infestation?
7: Yeah, this might sound kind of out there, but I think it's important to understand what a pest is. And these are species on the planet that are interacting with us in a way that we don't like. And we've decided, well, you're a pest, and now we need to change our relationship. So you essentially have to be more of a pest to them than they are of you. And expect that they're going to come into your house every year and start being a pest to them early in the season.
2: What do you think is effective and environmentally friendly to address an ant problem? Like, is there a certain kind of repellent or trap that you would say is the right way to address this?
7: As with all pest management, there's never really one way or one, like we call it the silver bullet to remedy problems. And so it's a combination of things that you got to do around the house. Being clean and cleaning up food debris is a great way to deter ant problems. But these things are teeny, and you can imagine when you're that small, it doesn't take much food for them to feel like, oh, we've scored and this is a great place to set up shop. And so keeping a completely clean household free of debris is difficult. But one thing that people can pay attention to, if you have pets, pay attention to the pet food and how you are cleaning up around the pet food, because that is a great protein source for them to take care of. Also, outside is a great place to put some attention. And we recommend people to create a buffer between the plants that you have located outside along your foundation, and at least have a big enough buffer to make it so you can easily walk behind the plant foliage and keep that foliage away from touching the house.
2: I mean, that's the defensive measures that get ahead of the ants are really important for people to keep in mind. But what if they're in the thick of it and they've got those trails of ants, you know, walking across their kitchen counter and they're at their wit's end, Todd? What do they do?
7: That's a great question. And that's often when we interface with people is when it's too late and they're already a pest problem. and those measures will be something that they'll consider for the future years. We do recommend a number of insecticides that people can use safely around their home. One in particular that I use, because even though I take those preventative measures, you still get some colonies that come inside. And you can look for those early invaders as early as February in the season. So when you see them, it's good to go out and purchase bait stations that are labeled specifically for use in your home. And one of those insecticides that's labeled for safe use in your home is essentially a boric acid type compound. And boric acid is one, while it's not good for the ants, it's safe to use around your house, safe for, you know, around pets, children, and so forth. But it's good to keep those bait stations hidden and not accessible to easily for children and pets. But it is a relatively safe product to use around the home.
2: So now I want to turn to a different ant, Todd. And this one is a little bit less friendly, it seems. That is the European fire ant. And from its name, I'm assuming this is an invasive species, not a native one. Why are you interested in these ants?
7: We are really interested in these ants because we don't quite understand the current distribution in the Pacific Northwest. And we have another species that's showing up that's very difficult to distinguish between the two, but they're both non-native invaders. And the reason why we're worried about these ants is they do sting. You know, if you're allergic, they can cause that severe reaction. And it's where this ant has established, made outdoor living sometimes challenging in our parks and backyards.
2: So you want people to report these European fire ants. How do they know when they've encountered them? And if they do encounter them, they're bitten by one or something, how should they report it?
7: That's a great question. And we're still working on good reporting lines. And we have a preliminary survey happening this year where we've recruited pest management professionals to help submit those specimens. But a great way to know that you have one of these is if you've been stung. We do have native ants that can sting, but

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1: Some that you might want to make peace with, others that you might want to flag for Todd, basically. Thank you so much for being here. I really appreciate it. And it's great to know more about the little guys who are maybe coexisting with us right now.
2: Thank you so much for having me. I get excited about the topic.
1: And thank you for listening to Soundside today. Before we go, I do have a quick announcement. Starting next week, Soundside is going on a working break. We are going to stay on air with some of our favorite Soundside stories from throughout the last year. Meanwhile, the team and I are going to be working behind the scenes on a new format for the show. We're going to be back live after Labor Day with new stories, and I'll have a new co-host here in studio with me, David Croman. We are really excited to continue growing Soundside to bring you even more vital local news and conversation rooted right here in the Pacific Northwest. So that working hiatus starts next week. Meanwhile, I will see you back here tomorrow right here on KUOW. Thanks for spending time with us here this Tuesday evening on KUOW FM Seattle, KUOW Tumwater, KQOW Bellingham. As it happens, is around the corner after the news.
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1: 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Hello, I'm Rebecca Zanbergen.
3: And I'm Chris Howden. Coming up on As It Happens.
1: At a loss, almost 150 immigrants were deported from the U.S. to Venezuela mere hours before two powerful earthquakes shook the country. I'll talk to an investigative reporter who has been trying to locate those people, most of whom are missing or presumed dead.
3: And Wheels of Fortune, when a kitten showed up at a Cincinnati animal shelter dragging its hind legs, our guest set about making him the best wheelchair she could, using rulers, a cardboard box, and some Hot Wheels cars.
1: Those stories and more coming up on the Tuesday edition of As It Happens.

0: Guess Who with We're Coming to Dinner.
1: We're going to take a short break now. When we return, a SpaceX rocket is hurtling towards the moon at mind-boggling speed. It will make contact tomorrow, and our guest is one of the scientists who will be up early to observe the crash.
0: And actually, there is crying in baseball. Yesterday's trade deadline was a sad day for many Blue Jays fans. It was also sad for former Blue Jays center fielder Dalton Varsho, who was traded to the Houston Astros and then immediately had to play against the team that had just traded him. Stay tuned. I'm Chris Howden.
1: And I'm Rebecca Zanbergen.

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1: Tonight, patchy smoke is in the air before 2 o'clock in the morning. Otherwise, it'll be mostly clear with a low around 59.
3: The Arikara, a plains people. They call it the Black Wind. To the Arapaho, they're the work of the whirlwind woman. Tornadoes have always held a special place in the American imagination because more of them happen here than anywhere else. 75% of all tornadoes occur in the continental United States. 1,200 a year. Dozens of people perish every tornado season, but some folk, when they catch sight of nature's vortex, they don't run away. They run toward. And today on Snap Judgment, we're going with them. Snap proudly presents The Black Woman.

rural Michigan. As a kid in school, the film they make us watch with the pretty lady in the yellow dress, it instructs us that if you see a tornado, go immediately to the basement or to the middle of a sturdy building or to a ditch. But no one in our trailer park has a basement, a sturdy building, or a ditch. I look up from our front yard, and off in the far distance, the sky trembles. A slate gray cloud boils, snakes a long tendril to the ground, then instantly turns black. I hear thunder, cracking, mothers, fathers shouting, as if it senses our panic. This new monster pulses, rise, and advances. Me, silent, screaming, not moving, frozen. Watching. Before it shifts, turning, laughing, deciding to maybe destroy someone else's lives instead. It's too far away to hear their shouting, but I hear them anyway. And the folk in town with houses, with basements, with safe rooms, some of them make fun of us for living out here in trailers. And right then, I cannot help but wonder why monsters drop from the sky to attack us instead of them. Today on Snap Judgment, instead of running away, we're going directly to the heart of the beast. A Snap Judgment blockbuster special, The Black Wind. My name is Clint Washington. No, Godzilla doesn't only destroy Tokyo. When you're listening to Snap Judgment.

again in Tornado Country, up close and personal, and our story. In fact, both of the stories you're about to hear today come from Snap Judgment's unofficial weatherman, John Facile. Snap Judgment.

0: So did you know that you're the cool teacher?
1: No, I'm the cool teacher. Oh, really?
2: Meet Craig Walter, the cool teacher. Famous at Wyndham High School for his jokes, for how worked up he got during the lectures in his earth sciences class, for letting his students freeze bottles of Mountain Dew in his mini fridge so they can make slushies. But on this one field trip in 1999, Craig became legendary. That year, Craig took his meteorology class on a field trip from their small town in southern Minnesota to the National Weather Center in Norman, Oklahoma.
1: It's like, hey, not many high schools have a meteorology class, so why not bring them to where the experts are? In the back of my mind, I'm like, God, it'd be great if we saw some tornadoes. It'd be great if I ran into some of these famous tornado researchers.
2: Craig was obsessed with tornadoes. He'd gone chasing on his own once or twice, and his principal knew how passionate he was. So before he let Craig take 12 teenagers into the middle of Tornado Alley at the beginning of tornado season, he made Craig promise.
1: My principal said, you know, you're not going to be storm chasing. You know, you can't be storm chasing because you're going to put kids in danger. And you know, I don't remember the exact words, but basically I would be fired if I took kids storm chasing. And I remember distinctly saying to him, you know, here's the deal. I don't know if you've ever been to Oklahoma, but it's really flat. And if there's a tornado, we might be able to see it from our hotel. In my own mind, it wasn't a solid no. I'm not going to go storm chasing. Because if there was...
0: That sounds like a pretty solid no.
1: Yeah.
2: Two big white vans full of chattering high school students set off across the prairie on a 12-hour road trip.
3: I had never been like further south than Spirit Lake. So it was all new stuff, seeing the terrain, like heading down there. And all of a sudden, when you see red dirt for the first time, and that's all you see in Oklahoma.
2: Benny Collins, Jr., was a real weather junkie.
3: I still have a journal where I would watch all the local meteorologists on TV and write down what they're forecasting.
2: At 17, he was quiet and shy. In fact, voted quietest and shyest in his high school yearbook.
4: You are a quiet and reserved guy, but it all changes when you start talking about meteorology.
3: Oh, God. Thanks.
4: Off the record, how do I silence my watch?
3: Throw it.
2: Two of Benny's best friends, Danielle McEwen.
4: We knew Benny was going to be in the class and we thought it would be fun.
2: And Sarah Trotter.
5: Two, like, we loved Mr. Walter.
2: We're also on the field trip.
4: Honestly, for me, I think it was a chance to miss like 3 days of school. It wasn't like I was super excited to learn more about weather.
5: Growing up in a small town, I mean, we didn't really get out very much. Like, my dad came along as a chaperone, so it was just really exciting.
2: The students wake up early on May 3rd, 1999, at the roadside motel where they've spent the night.
1: I refer to it as the luxurious Super 8 motel in Norman, Oklahoma. So we get up and, you know, looking at the weather channel, never forget, it was a 20% chance of thunderstorms that day. So it's like, you know, there's going to be no weather. Oh, well.
2: Craig and the chaperone, Sarah's dad, herd the students into their two vans and drive to the National Weather Service's Storm Prediction Center. The SPC is in a bland government building. If it wasn't for the framed pictures of tornadoes on the walls, you'd have no idea what these people did or that they were the best in the world at doing it.
0: So you felt like you were in Hollywood?
3: Yeah, exactly. This is where the magic happens.
4: It felt like they maybe didn't give a lot of kids tours because I feel like they were pretty excited to be talking to us when we first got there.
1: So we knew that something was up because there was an energy. It's just like there's something really weird going on. And so we go into this room and it's packed with meteorologists.
2: One of the forecasters on duty has called a special meeting. It seems like things are really cooking in the atmosphere. Warm, moist air from the Gulf of Mexico is pushing up against cold air from the north.
3: And at that point, he saw that the winds were a lot stronger aloft, which means there's going to be more wind shear later in the day to interact with the boundary.
1: I said, yeah, can you put some of that stuff, what they just said, could you please tell us in layman's terms, like high school meteorology version?
2: Thunderstorms are coming. and not just thunderstorms.
1: And he stated, he's like, you will be able to throw a rock from one tornado to another in Oklahoma. Oh my gosh, this is crazy. In the back of my mind, I'm looking at the maps and everything, and I'm like, well, if it's that close, if we happen to be sitting in the parking lot of the luxurious Super 8 hotel, there's a good chance we're probably going to see a tornado. And hey, we were at our hotel. There was nothing else we could do.
0: You're already like making excuses in your head.
1: I was, but then of course, hearing the voice of my principal saying, you will not go storm chasing. And, yes, sir.
2: Craig's class moves on to their next stop, the parking lot of the University of Oklahoma, for a meeting with the world-renowned Doppler on Wheels.
1: The Doppler on Wheels truck, which was the radar truck of radar trucks.
5: These trucks looked like they were big white trucks with like satellite dishes on them, I guess is what I would say.
2: Two big flatbed trucks with radar mounted on the back. And from out behind one of them comes scientist Herb Stein, ready to give the students a tour.
1: I asked him, I said, Herb, are you guys going out today? And he replied, no, there was no reason to go out because there was this minimal chance of thunderstorms. In my mind, I'm like, can I share what I just learned at the Storm Prediction Center? I mean, if you're going to be able to throw a rock from one tornado to another, you would think that this truck would be getting gassed up right now. So I said, well, I heard that there was maybe a decent chance of maybe some thunderstorms today. He goes, And, you know, he's giving me a look like, okay, high school teacher, calm down.
2: Herb Stein pulls one of the two cell phones off his belt and makes a call.
1: All of a sudden, his whole demeanor just changed.
4: He was like, you know, guys, I'm really sorry. We're probably going to have to cut this a little short. I want to get out on the road. Our initial feeling was disappointment, like, oh, we're not going to get to see anything else, you know?
5: Danielle and I were discussing it, and we're like, we should ask them if we can go with them. And I think we just blurted it out. Can we go with you? Definitely never thought they would say yes.
1: And his reply was yes. He's like, well, yeah. He said, you guys want to go along? My mind was like a slot machine, and all the numbers were spinning around and around, and it was like, okay, do I want a job? Do I want to keep employed? Do I not? Do I want to have the opportunity of a lifetime? And I'm like, we can't. I want to, don't get me wrong, but I kind of promised the principal that that was not going to happen on this trip.
2: Still, Craig knew that being with the Doppler trucks could actually be a good thing. They'd be tracking the storms the entire time, for one. They'd know exactly when a tornado was on the ground and where. And they keep a safe distance, a couple miles.
1: And then my other driver, Paul, he came up behind me.
2: Paul, Sarah's dad, the chaperone.
1: You know, he's a parent. You know, what's your thoughts of, your kid is going on this trip? And he said, quit being a...
5: The next thing I know, we were leaving. I mean, these guys were packing up and they were going, whether we were going with them or not. Mr. Walter always played Aerosmith. Deuces Are Wild, the whole big one, CD. He wouldn't let anyone listen to anything else.
2: The two white vans, full of high school students, take off, Craig at the wheel. Passing farm towns and endless fields, baking in the heat. Up ahead, the two Doppler trucks. And in the distance, pillowy cumulus clouds soar upwards. The whole convoy drives parallel to the growing storm.
1: I remember driving around in this one town, and there was like a family reunion or there was some celebration thing going on in the city park. It's like, you know, do these people know what's going to possibly happen here, you know, within the next couple hours or so? The siren started going off, and, you know, it's that eerie sound. Then it's kind of like, oof, here we go. Your instincts say, I need to find shelter. And I'm driving students to this. You kind of second guess it. Again, your internal instincts say, hey, we need to find a basement.
2: But he keeps going, following the Doppler trucks. An hour goes by, 90 minutes. Finally, outside of the town of Lawton, the Doppler trucks come to a sudden stop on the side of the road. Benny and the other students jump out of the vans.
3: It was a hot and sunny day out in the prairie, and I remember smelling the prairie grass, and the Doppler on wheels was off to the side. When they put the radar trucks down and started scanning, that's when it kind of set in for me that we're really doing it out here.
2: One of the students is recording video as Craig and Paul wrangle everyone to the side of the road.
6: Hey, watch out, guys, get in front. Get in front or something.
2: The wind is picking up. 5 or 6 miles away, a giant rotating cloud is beginning to lower from the base of the storm. The mesocyclone.
6: We're looking at a mesocyclone right there. The rotation is really tight.
5: I remember Benny like yelling, and I remember everyone that knew what they were seeing being really like, oh my gosh, this is happening.
7: Come on, baby, get down.
8: I know you want to.
2: Think of an upside down layer cake. The first layer they see, the mesocyclone. Then a second layer drops down below that, a dark gray wall cloud. Then the final layer.
6: The next step, touchdown, boys.
1: And next thing you know, we have a tornado.
2: Across the fields, a wispy gray finger reaches down and touches Earth.
1: Your heart is beating so rapidly that, you know, you feel you just shatter your sternum or your breastbone.
2: A small, ropey tornado, about as wide as a swimming pool, kicks up dirt.
5: It doesn't look like how I feel like it looks. Like, I feel like it's just more like it just gets really black and it just kind of comes down.
4: It's almost like it's distorted until it's not, right? It's just like all of a sudden it was like, bam, there it is.
7: That's a tornado.
2: The tornado is on the ground for less than a minute before it dissipates and winds back up into the clouds. Just enough time for a picture.
4: We took selfies with the tornado before selfies existed. We had pictures of all of us with the tornado in the background.
3: Well, that's just a picture.
4: I know, but do you know what I mean? It's like, look at, here's us in the tornado.
2: Then the Doppler scientists invite the students into one of the trucks, where they've gotten real-time scans of the tornado. They're able to see the precipitation, the wind speed, the tornado's internal structure.
4: I don't think any of us thought that we'd see something like that. So we see this tornado, it's incredible, and we think, wow, we actually did it.
5: Okay, great. Let's pack it up. This is what we did. This was amazing. So glad we came and we saw one.
1: I've got enough explaining to do already. The only thing is that in order for us to get back to Norman, the road that was going to take us is being compromised by severe weather. There was no way we're going to drive through that.
2: Craig hadn't thought this far ahead, but at this point, staying with the Doppler trucks is the safest bet. They pile back into their two vans and press play on Aerosmith as the Dopplers drive towards the next tornado and the next.
4: Whoa, this escalated quickly, right? It legit was real life Twister.
9: When Snap returns, Craig and his students face down the big one. Stay tuned.

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2: 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A wildfire smoke alert was issued Monday for most of the Puget Sound region. While the highest concentration of wildfire smoke will likely be today, air quality will remain poor throughout the week until onshore airflow moves in Friday. 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

0: Welcome back to Snap Judgment, the Black Wind episode. When last we left, high school science teacher Craig Walter and his class had hit the road with the world's top storm researchers. They found themselves in the middle of a giant tornado outbreak with no way out. Snap Judgment.
1: The forecaster at the Storm Prediction Center was right.
2: Oh, look at that debris.
3: Yeah.
1: Multiple storms, multiple tornadoes.
4: Like, it was just kind of a constant rush of take the pictures. That's great. Get back in the van. We're going again.
1: Benny even remembers seeing a tornado that had two vortices, a double twister.
5: One large wedge tornado with this smaller one going around it. I remember that one being darker, like kind of like a bluish black.
6: That is a classic roll cloud. You can see, look at the gust front right ahead of us. See all those clouds are coming down and curving?
1: Throughout all of this, Craig is still teaching. Remember, it's a field trip.
7: As they were forming, I just remember all the terminology being shouted out left and right, and look at this, and look at that, and this is exactly what we're talking about.
6: Look at that. Look at the shelf cloud coming down.
8: Uh-huh.
6: See how that bulges outward there?
7: I'm almost positive that he made us take notes.
6: Oh, look at right there.
8: Yeah.
6: Look at right there.
5: He has this little...
8: Got it.
5: Oh, look at it. Look at it.
6: Oh, there it goes.
5: Oh, look at the wall cloud.
6: Look at that wall cloud, the shelf cloud right in front.
9: What better way of, you know, having a textbook meet reality than that experience?
1: Craig is driving, trying not to crash.
9: There's a tornado over there, And I was like, okay, I got to stay focused and drive this van here.
1: Every once in a while, he glances back nervously at his students' faces.
9: I asked several times, you know, how's everyone doing? And, you know, of course, these are high school students. They can't show weakness around their friends. And if they were scared, they didn't tell me.
1: None of the tornadoes do much damage, but they do grow bigger and stronger as the storm moves along. And then finally, tornado number 9 touches down.
5: We stopped at that overpass and got up on top and watched it from a distance, and it was just this gray mass.
1: An enormous EF5 tornado. Dark gray, nearly black, colored by all the debris it's sucking up. From their spot on the interstate, miles away, all the students can hear is the rushing of wind.
7: It was so big that you could almost not see either side of it. I mean, it didn't even look like a tornado, really. But the Doppler guys and our teacher kept saying, you know, no, that is, it's a confirmed tornado and it's gigantic.
1: Up close, storm chasers record it tracking towards Oklahoma City, blowing up power transformers along the way.
10: Oh my goodness, that thing is huge. Half mile to a mile wide at this time.
1: The Doppler scientists invite the students back inside the cabin of one of their trucks. They've just documented something incredible.
9: Someone said, you've just now witnessed the fastest wind speed on the face of the earth.
1: 318 mile per hour winds, whipping baseball-sized hail and gravel and lumber and cars, picking up freight trains and 18-wheelers, destroying homes and buildings in less than 30 seconds.
4: It's just pretty unimaginable to be able to comprehend what that was.
7: And I don't think it was even raining or storming whatsoever where we were, right?
4: No,
5: it was sunny and pristine.
1: Craig and his students get back in the vans, but now it's starting to get dark. The Doppler trucks are far ahead, barely visible, driving into a curtain of rain and wind.
9: The teacher in me, the adult in me, just said, we've had enough. I need to make sure these kids are safe, so we need to get to our hotel.
1: Chasing the storm had actually led them back in the direction of the luxurious Super 8 Motel.
9: I just want to get to our hotel. And hoping that it's still standing.
1: On the road back, they start seeing debris, lumber, housing insulation, downed power lines.
5: all of a sudden the cement interstate turned into a mud road with tire tracks through it.
9: Lots of sirens and emergency vehicles and this and that and police, and it's just nonstop.
5: There was a car that had been tossed, and it was like the front end and the back end were all mashed up, and there was EMT all around it. And remember, Walters pulled over because he was an EMT and he wanted to go check it out and make sure everything was fine.
1: The EMTs tell Craig that they've just recovered the body of a child that had been pulled from its mother's arms by the wind. He returns to the van.
9: And it's kind of like just, you know, a moment of silence, like, holy cow. And my students, again, you know, I'm worried about, you know, their mental state. You know, reality is really is, you know, hitting me. If it's hitting me, it's got to be hitting them. And the reality is people are dying now. I think it was eye-opening for all of us.
5: Was devastating. I just prayed that people found shelter and were heeding warnings. There's not much else you can do than hope for the best.
7: We just felt down, definitely much more somber. That was the first time I had felt, quote-unquote, homesick. It was like, okay, I'm ready to go home. I want to see my mom and dad and my house and, you know, just be home.
9: I just remember I just had this complete sinking feeling. When we got to the hotel, I couldn't even talk.
1: The motel's roof is sprinkled with wood and leaves and trash, stuff thrown by the storm. The parking lot is full.
9: Oof, lots of cars that were damaged.
1: The students head for their rooms. Craig continues to unload the van, and as he's closing the door, a guy approaches. His car has bits of wood plastered all over it. He's holding his kid.
9: And he asked if we had been chasing the storms. I told him, I'm sorry, sir, I just don't feel comfortable answering these questions. And I felt guilty, you know. I was like, you know, one minute we're, you know, high-fiving because we saw these tornadoes, and now I'm talking to a guy that probably lost everything. He's just like, hey, it's okay. He said, we live in Oklahoma. And he asked where we're from, and I said, we're from Minnesota. And I remember he's like, yeah, you guys have to deal with mosquitoes. We deal with tornadoes. This is what we deal with. Hopefully you guys learn something to help us.
1: Later that night, around 10:30, the students call their parents. Danielle is sure her mom will be asleep.
7: And my mom picked up on the first ring. And I said, Mom, I don't know if you knew this, but there was a huge tornado outbreak in Oklahoma. And she just starts screaming, yes, yes, I've seen it. We've been watching the news all night. Yes, of course. Yes, we know. Are you okay? Are you okay? And I'm like, I'm fine. She's like, oh my gosh, you know, it's all over the news. It's a huge deal. And, you know, us just being like, oh.
3: Good evening. 76 tornadoes, 5 states in less than 7 hours. More than 40 people have been killed, more than 600 people injured. More than 1,000 homes are ripped from their foundations.
1: On their way home to Minnesota, Craig and the students drive past whole towns where the buildings have been turned into piles of lumber and siding.
8: Some Minnesota students are back home tonight after getting caught in those killer Oklahoma tornadoes. The Windham teenagers were on a field trip.
7: Do you remember, like, half the town was at Mr. Walters' house when we got back? It was like a welcoming party for us.
1: The vans pull up to Craig's house after the 12-hour drive.
5: All the parents are there waiting for us.
7: Hugged us a little harder than just a 3-day normal trip, right?
4: Yeah.
11: Now, snappers, lest you question the educational value of this trip, know this. Of the 12 students on Craig Walters' 1999 field trip, 2 went into meteorology, including Benny. Another became the town of Windham's emergency manager. Craig was not fired. In fact, the trip and the press it generated made him look like the coolest high school science teacher ever. He kept it going year after year until 2016 when he changed schools.
12: Have you tried to do the trip again at your new school?
9: Yes. Oh, I tried. And matter of fact, I had a conversation this morning with my superintendent, and Yeah, there's no way.
11: Up next, we'll finally take you inside a tornado. It is not what you expect. Stay tuned.
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13: Starting 8 o'clock Thursday night, the right lane of northbound State Route 99 from North 38th Street to South Hanford Street will close for maintenance. The lane will reopen Friday at 3 o'clock.
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11: Welcome back to Snap Judgment, the Black Wind Special. My name is Glenn Washington, and our last story was about running toward tornadoes. Our next story is about a family running from one. As such, listener discretion is advised. Snap Judgment.
16: 2012 was the year of the big Dugan family reunion in Minnesota. And Sue Dugan Moline had volunteered to pick up her cousin Don from the airport. She hadn't seen him in years.
17: And I thought, well, this is really awkward. What am I going to talk to Don about? You know, don't know what he's been doing. He's divorced. Haven't seen him forever, you know. Well, as we were driving, probably about a mile and a half from my mom and dad's apartment, I just said, hey, Don, do you ever think about the tornado? I think that's all I said. Do you ever think about it? And it was like a fire hose let loose, and he started talking. And by the time we got to my mom and dad's apartment, he was bawling. He just got out of the car. He's just bawling. He said, we went home, and we never talked about it.
16: In 1969, Sue's grandmother, cousin, and sister were all killed in a giant F4 tornado while on vacation at a lake outside the town of Outing, Minnesota.
17: You know, even with all these survivors being my family, we didn't really sit around and talk about it. We just referred to it, the tornado.
16: Sue's mother had watched her sister drown that day.
17: My mom would just tell her story, that little 1 minute watching Becky drown story.
16: Sue's dad had been at the hardware store in town.
17: My dad had a sense of guilt that he hadn't been there to save people, as if somehow you can do anything in over 200 mile an hour winds. You know, it's illogical.
16: Sue only brought up the tornado directly with her parents one time.
17: And I said to my dad, you know what I'd like to do is just interview everybody who was there, because I thought from a distance we could talk about it now. And he just said, why would you want to do that? And it was the inflection in his voice. Why would you want to do that? He didn't even want to go there. And so I never did.
16: But a couple of years after the reunion, Sue's parents both passed away. And she decided it was time.
17: 2018, 2019, I decided I am going to talk to everybody I knew who was still alive, who had survived it. And I asked all of them the same 15 questions. What do you remember about the weather on August 6th? What were you doing that day before it started? What do you remember thinking about while you were in the tornado? Did you experience any survivor's guilt?
16: She'd record the interviews using a little handheld tape recorder that had belonged to her dad. One of the first people she spoke to was her cousin Shane, now in his 50s, and Shane's mom, Priscilla.
17: Shane says, you know that question about survivor's guilt? He said, I had that. And his mom goes, oh, Shane, you know, what are you talking about? And he says, Mom, you told me to watch out for my sister that day. He was supposed to keep an eye on her, and she died. And he was 7. He had lived with that for 50 years and had never told his mom. I thought, if for no other reason, that was worth doing this, just because he could say that.
16: When Sue connected with the families of other victims, she found out that it wasn't just hers that had stuffed this memory.
17: Nancy across the lake, whose grandpa and aunt died, she was 9. You know, she has very clear memories.
16: Nancy had been flung by the tornado's winds. And when she came down, she landed on her aunt's dead body.
17: And she in shock, you know, she had some bad cuts and stuff, but she got up and started helping other people. I mean, what you do when you're in shock, how you just react, it's kind of surprising. So it was therapeutic for her. Oh, if the weather's bad now, she texts me. Sue, I think a storm is coming. But she'd had nobody to talk to.
16: Now she could talk to Sue. And Sue could talk to her because she'd been there.
17: I would say I probably had about a 2-minute memory of this event. August 6, 1969.
16: Sue graduated from high school earlier that summer. It was 6 weeks before her 18th birthday.
17: We'd been up there since Sunday afternoon, and it got a little cloudy. I had my swimsuit on, so I know that it was warm enough to go swimming. And middle of the afternoon, maybe, we started hearing somebody use the word tornado. It probably had been on the radio. I was sitting in the cabin about 30 feet from the lake with my aunt Priscilla, who was very, very pregnant. And I assured her that we were in a safe place because we were in a very low-lying area with steep hills on both sides of the lake. It would just jump right over us. The next thing I remember is people coming down from one of the upper cabins. My family was running down the hill. They came in. My aunt tells me that I went around and slammed windows and closed windows. I have no recollection. But what I do remember is the neighbors from the cabin next door, the Brockies, came in. And Dan Brocky was about my age. And all I remember when he and his mom came through the front door of the cabin, he said, a tornado's coming. And I would say within seconds, I'm on the floor, like a rug had been pulled out from under me. People say, did you hear it? Was it like a train? Everybody says a tornado sounds like a train. I don't remember hearing it. I remember seeing what I saw out the window, which was stuff blowing sideways. I saw a boat fly through the air. You know that's not supposed to happen. Then you realize, you know, the power of the storm that's coming at you.
16: And this tornado was a mile wide. As it crossed this long lake, it picked up the water. Eyewitnesses actually saw lake bottom. Fish rained down on the road above the lake. And then all that water dropped back down on top of Sue and her family.
17: And from then on, it was fighting for air. There was nothing we could do. We were sucked underwater, and about the time you thought you couldn't breathe anymore, you'd get a gasp of air, and then you'd be sucked under again.
16: As Sue struggled, this memory flashed into her brain of an assembly that happened at her high school right before graduation.
17: And the speaker was, I think, warning us students, X number of you will be dead by your 10-year reunion. And I thought, I'm going to die. I mean, it was just a given. And then all of a sudden, I popped up out of the water. I was riding on lumber from the cabins, just hanging on to something, and I did not see one single person. And I just remember yelling, God save us. God save us. And then I saw heads start to pop up, and I saw my Uncle Terry, and I saw my friend Dale Carlson, and I saw my aunt, my pregnant Aunt Priscilla, and then my cousin Shane. We were the only five people I knew of that had lived.
18: When does your memory end, the initial memory that you had?
17: It ends when, after I climbed up the hill, I helped my aunt Priscilla climb over a bunch of wood, because it was almost like wall-to-wall wood. You could almost walk on debris. And I got her up sitting with her son, Shane. And so I went up the hill to the road, a little dirt road that ran that side of the lake. I remember a lady walking toward me down the road asking if she could help me. And all I said to her was that my swimsuit strap had broken. And she reaches inside, you know how women do. She pulls out a safety pin from somewhere, and she pins my swimsuit strap back together so my swimsuit isn't falling off. Sun is bright. The day got hot. Beautiful day. I mean, the weather just changed.
18: You know, you said everybody was kind of alone with their memories, and you brought them together. Was that a healing?
17: It was so healing. It was so good for us to talk. To just feel like you could just talk, that it was the topic of the day or the week or whatever. To just talk about everything that you had not talked about for 50 years. And then it was good, I think, for our families, our kids. And, you know, they kind of understood what we had been through. You know, how I had lost my grandma, how I'd lost my sister. I mean, it's just good. Details matter, you know, the information matters, the truth matters.
16: Sue ended up interviewing hundreds of people about the tornado, eyewitnesses, first responders, the last living sheriff who'd been on the scene that day, the diver who combed the lake for bodies. But she never got the one thing she was really looking for.
17: Really what I was hoping for, I was hoping somebody had taken a picture. I wanted to see a picture of it.
18: A picture of the tornado?
17: The tornado.
18: Why?
17: Just to kind of put a... I mean, I had pictures of the path of it, but I wondered if anybody from a safe distance had taken out their Instamatic camera and snapped a picture.
16: Sue never actually got to see the tornado that hit her family and defined her entire life. Even if she'd stuck her head out of the cabin door for a peek, all she would have seen is a wall of black wind. It was too big. And so now, she basically wants the same thing that Craig and his students wanted. She just wants to see the thing.
17: In fact, I met a lady for lunch 2 weeks ago. And her dad and her sisters and her mom had been crossing that Highway 6 bridge right as the tornado was approaching. Her dad stopped the car, and he wanted to take a picture. And her mom said, get back in the car. And because that tornado was moving about 60 miles an hour. So if it's coming right at you, you probably wouldn't even know how close it was. And so he jumped back in the car and they kept driving down Highway 6. So they didn't get a picture, but they also saved their lives.
18: If there was a tornado right now, like outside, mm-hmm. and we were a safe distance away, would you go out and look at it?
17: I would want to see it. Absolutely. I would want to see it.
0: thank you, Sue, for sharing your story with the Snap. Snappers, please do not bother Sue with your tornado stories unless it was an EF4 or higher, and bring receipts.
17: You know, if it didn't lift the house up, I'm not impressed. Isn't that awful?
0: Sue's memoir is titled The Lake Turned Upside Down. You can find it at DuganBooks.com. Now, last but not least, thank you, Wyndham High School. Thank you, thank you, thank you, especially Sarah, Benny, and Danielle. Crystal Frank, another student on the trip, she shared her home video with us. This story would not have been possible without her. Now for Mr. Walter. John, I think you wanted to say one more thing about Mr. Walter?
16: Yeah, so Craig has been sending me videos.
19: Right, we're day one of storm chasing, and probably not going to hear me because it's darn windy, which is good.
16: In the past few weeks, he's been out on the road again, chasing tornadoes. He sent me this video of one he saw in Nebraska.
19: Okay, we got a tornado warning right here. Right in this cell right here. It's rotating. It's called the mesocyclone.
0: Right on, Craig. Godspeed. Stay safe. To all the storm chasers out there, the original score for this piece was by Renzo Gorio. It was produced by John Facile. Okay, now, Snappers, we're going to close with an extraordinary bit of audio captured when 24 strangers in Joplin, Missouri, find themselves facing a huge tornado, and the only place to run is the beer cooler inside a local gas station. As such, listener discretion is advised. We begin with Reuben Carter, who was the last one in the cooler.
20: And I was the last person into the cooler, and as I reached out to grab the door, I saw the entire front of the store, windows and everything, just lift off the ground.
21: There was a girl behind me who, right when we got in there, she was just holding onto my shirt really hard, kind of like wadding up my shirt. Everyone was kind of like holding on to each other really close.
22: I noticed the little kids there screaming, crying, and I went over and, you know, talked to them a little bit. And, you know, I kind of stayed close to them because I was the only one there that had nobody else that I knew.
21: I was definitely still recording at that point, but I wasn't thinking about it at that point. I was just holding it in my hand.
23: Everybody get down, low on the ground.
24: Sit right here.
22: It wasn't a feeling of wind. I didn't feel wind like I was, you know, going up in a twister.
20: It was just a matter of holding on and trying to keep from getting sucked out into the tornado. And so I just grabbed on to the closest things that I had available to me, one of which was a support leg of some of the shelving that was there, and then the other was the person next to me. So I grabbed on with both hands and held on as hard as I could, holding on for life and trying not to get pulled out. I remember thinking, I'm going to get hit in the head with, you know, a piece of wood or part of the building, and that's going to be the last feeling that I have.
22: Just, I felt scared. I was just waiting. It was a numbing feeling, I would say.
20: I was saying, I don't want to die. I don't want to die. I don't want to die.
21: There was one lady in the cooler that was like, Jesus.
22: Very panicked, very, like, I could tell in her voice she was scared to death.
20: At that point in time, there was no way that I could see that we were going to make it out of that alive.
21: I looked over at Corey, who was my neighbor, you know, growing up, and he kind of like just looked over at me and was like, I love you, man. And I was like, love you too.
20: That just sort of started at one end of the cooler and went all the way down to the other end.
22: That just felt like, even though I didn't know anybody, it just felt like a connection.
20: I can honestly say I've felt a great deal of love for all of those people. Because you always think, oh, people are going to be out for themselves, especially if they're panicked or in danger or whatever. And that was one of those moments where you realize that it wasn't going to be like that. And so it was very peaceful.
2: Is everyone okay below me?
3: Right here, I'm okay.
2: All right, I'm trying not to lay on someone.
6: Somebody's on my back. Is anybody? Ma'am?
2: This is under me.
22: We're okay.
20: Immediately after the tornado had passed, we realized that, you know, at least we weren't in any more immediate danger. The only place we could see light was at the back of the cooler, where the roof had actually split open from the wall. And so we decided to climb out through the back, up the back wall and out through the hole in the roof.
11: That, Snappers, is just the tiniest bit. 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The Black Wind Special. 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He's out here flying kites. Now there's Nancy Lopez, Pat Massini-Miller, Anna Sussman, Renzo Gorio, John Facile, Shayna Sheely, Taylor Ducat, Flo Wiley, Bo Walsh, Marissa Dodge, David Exume, Regina Berriaco. On Team Stamp, the union represented producers, artists, editors, and engineers are members of the National Association of Broadcast Employees and Technicians, Communications Workers of America, AFL-CIO, Local 51.

0: Thanks for joining us here on KUOW FM Seattle, KUOW Tumwater, KQOW Bellingham. Starting at 8 o'clock Thursday night, the right lane of northbound State Route 99 from North 38th Street to South Hanford Street will close for maintenance. The lane will reopen Friday morning at 3 o'clock. And speaking of mornings, Morning Edition is just over an hour away. Here's what's in store.
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0: Between 4 and 9 o'clock. Later today, we'll see patchy smoke in the afternoon. Otherwise, it'll be a sunny day with a high near 85. It's 3 o'clock.
3: BBC World Service, it's 10 o'clock GMT. This is Oliver Conway with the newsroom. Ukraine says at least 17 people were killed in overnight attacks by Russia.
4: When the explosion happened, our truck caught fire and we got out immediately. Then we ran away from the truck because the heat was so intense.
3: None of the Russian missiles were shot down. Also on the newsroom, how a SpaceX rocket accidentally crashing into the moon can help science.
5: By studying the light that is reflected from that material, scientists can analyze the light and determine the composition of the material, which helps them understand the composition of the moon in the impact site.
3: And later,
6: they're sticking objects behind their shirt in order to deviate the airflow.

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2: Russia fired more than two dozen ballistic and hypersonic missiles into Kyiv and its suburbs, igniting large blazes that lit up the night. At daybreak, the sky remained hazy with acrid smoke. The deadliest attack was at a train platform, where eight people were killed while waiting for a train that was running late. Ukraine says it's exhausted its stockpile of U.S.-made Patriot air defense missiles that have limited the damage from Russian attacks in recent years. President Volodymyr Zelensky is pleading with the U.S. and other nations to resupply Ukraine. Greg Myrie, NPR News, Kyiv.
3: You're listening to NPR News from Washington. Puerto Rico will start rationing water on parts of the island this week as a worsening drought strains reservoirs. Officials say some customers will lose water service for up to 48 hours at a time under the rotating schedule. The governor has declared a drought emergency and activated the National Guard to help distribute drinking water in the hardest hit communities. Summer travelers are feeling the effects of higher prices both at the gas pump and when booking flights. NPR's Stephen Bissaha reports domestic and international airfares have risen since the start of the U.S. war with Iran.
4: An average domestic flight last week cost about $80 more than it did a year ago, according to the travel site Kayak. Henry Brunel is a lecturer at California State University Fullerton and says even if a deal to reopen the Strait of Hormuz is reached, it'll take a long time for flights to get cheaper.
5: That's actually a similar pattern to what we saw following the Russian invasion of Ukraine. It took about a year after gas prices started going down until we saw the same pattern with airfares.
4: The average international flight was about $170 more expensive than the same time last year. Stephen Bissaha, NPR News.
3: The Iowa Pork Producers Association is planning to hand out 1,776 pork chops on a stick at this year's state fair. The 1776 pork chop salute marks the nation's 250th birthday. Pork chops on a stick are a longtime fair tradition and a favorite among visiting politicians. This is NPR.
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7: 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I'm Sandra Wesselman-Hivad. Good morning. It's 5:06. Some of the 67,000 people in Spokane forced to flee the wildfires have returned to their devastated neighborhoods. More than 8,000 acres have burned in three major fires north of Spokane. Northwest Public Broadcasting's Anna King has more from the scene.
8: Britt Wilson was standing outside of her parents' home in North Spokane. It was just ashes. There were hulking trucks working in the background to shut down the gas lines.
9: You see these things on the news and you think like, oh, that's awful, right? Like you feel for people, but you don't get it until it's you.
8: Many seniors and families have evacuated to Spokane's convention center. Others are filling up hotels in town. Many appear spent from exhaustion and worry. In Spokane, Washington, I'm Anna King.
7: We have 61 degrees in Seattle. Today will be sunny with highs in the mid-80s. An air quality alert is in effect until 5 p.m. Thursday. A heat advisory will be in effect from 10 a.m. this morning to 10 p.m. tomorrow. Time for Morning Edition at 5:07.
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1: 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Many Americans are worried about their finances, but still splurging more than they're saving, especially the youngest generation. There's a name for this phenomenon. 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
2: 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Throughout August, Seattle Humane is participating in Clear the Shelters, a nationwide initiative to promote pet adoption and raise funds that support animal welfare operations. 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
4: I'm Michelle Martin.
5: And I'm Leila Faudel. For as long as Ariana Grande has been in the public eye, the petite powerhouse has faced scrutiny about her body. There was a chorus of voices in 2023 saying she was too thin while she was working on the film Wicked. She addressed it on TikTok.
6: I think we should be gentler and less comfortable commenting on people's bodies, no matter what.
5: Now, after the release of Grande's new music video for her single Petal, that scrutiny is back and it's loud. This week, her team announced she's taking a step back from public life after her Eternal Sunshine tour. Grande interrupted her show in Chicago on Monday to read a statement about this to her fans.
7: It is something that I had decided. It's a plan that I had quietly made a long time ago. And it's a decision that was made from a thoughtful and empowered place.
5: To talk about this, we're joined by music journalist Tomas Mir, who profiled Grande for Vogue Japan earlier this year. Welcome to the program.
8: Thank you for having me.
5: Tomas, I wonder what you make of this decision and whether it's a coincidence that there was this sort of public outcry over her weight and then this announcement that she's stepping away from public life for a while.
8: I feel like this announcement came at an interesting time. She's at the peak of an album release that dropped over the weekend. She's on this massive tour across the world. So it comes at a really high moment in her career if we're talking about ticket sales, if we're talking about music streams, but also at a time when people are talking about her so much, just generally about her body, about how she looks. And I think it's something that she's probably had to think about for quite some time. And I think we really got some clarity with that statement in Chicago.
5: She's been in the public eye since she was so young, and she faces such public scrutiny because fans love their celebrities, right? I mean, how much of that contributed, do you think, to her decision to say, you know what, I need a break?
8: There's two sides of the story. There's the public excitement about these shows, about her being back in the limelight. But there's also this other side that's commenting about how she looks, what she's doing, and how that presents. And I think it's a combination of all of that. You know, I think it comes down to how she's feeling internally. And if stepping away means she'll be able to focus on herself, I think that might be the way to go.
5: Do you think it's fair that the public scrutinizes a person's weight, health, body, these sensitive issues because they are public figures?
8: I think that sometimes we lose sight of the human behind the celebrity, and we see these celebrities as commodified objects, frankly, that we use to comment on our own lives sometimes. And I think we have gotten a bit too comfortable with talking about people's bodies in a way that is really grotesque. I think online, there's very little that stops us from saying something crazy because there might not be a repercussion, and it's not something we would say to their face.
5: Did it surprise you as somebody who spoke to her and you heard this excitement she had for this tour that she's made this decision now?
8: I spoke to her last December for a profile that came out in January, and so much can change in 8 months. Mm-hmm. I do think that excitement that she had about the tour, you're still seeing it on stage. I was watching videos of her performance yesterday, and I went to the opening night of the tour, and you can tell that this is something that she genuinely enjoys. And she feeds off the energy of her fans. And I think that physical interaction means so much more than the noise that might be coming from online.
5: That was music journalist Tomas Mir, who profiled Ariana Grande for Vogue Japan earlier this year. Thank you so much for speaking with us and for your time.
8: Thank you for having me.
5: This is Morning Edition from NPR News. I'm Leila Faldin.
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9: Could AI usher in a new era of justice for all? From American Public Media, this is Marketplace Tech. I'm Megan McCarty-Carino. AI AI has already been changing the legal field, bringing new efficiencies along with some high-profile mistakes to tasks like research and drafting contracts. But law professor Benjamin Alari at the University of Toronto has a bigger transformation in mind. He wants to see AI tackle some of the biggest failings in our justice system, like the lack of access to legal resources, slow processes, and inconsistencies in how law is applied. He lays out his vision in a new book called Super Justice.
0: I think by super justice, I mean this idea of relieving legal scarcity. So legal reasoning, legal help will become very abundant. We don't have to accept the old scarcity of legal help, and we can embrace new ways of organizing ourselves legally, our legal institutions, our frameworks, our policies to better secure the promise of the rule of law, which is a fairer society for everyone.
9: Yeah, and sort of a related concept in your book is the idea of personalized laws. We hear a lot about personalization with AI. What does that look like for law?
0: In law, I think it means same rights, same rules for everybody. But what gets personalized is the explanation of the law and the route through the law, not necessarily what you're entitled to. One example could be different speed limits on different roadways and different weather conditions. And so, you know, somebody driving down a particular stretch of road in the day may face a higher speed limit than somebody driving, on a wet, rainy evening.
9: Some of the sort of solutions that you write about sound like sort of extensions of things that are already happening where, these tools kind of make systems more efficient, more accessible. I think things that we can sort of imagine happening with the technology that we have now. To what extent do you envision, sort of AI-assisted decision-making or maybe AI taking over decision-making in some contexts?
0: I think it's really important that humans remain at the core of the legal system and that we regard these technologies as they're still being invented, these technologies playing a very important supporting and facilitative role. We're at pains in the book to talk about how to leverage technology to promote human well-being and use it as a tool in the service of that. And that's core to our vision for super justice. It's not going to decide on its own. This technology is not going to decide on its own whether we get a fair legal system. I think we are. The technology is going to make legal help cheap for the first time in history. And we need to decide collectively that cheap isn't the same as fair. We need to decide who it gets built for, who's accountable when it's wrong. And those are choices that we face.
9: That's Benjamin Alari, co-author of the new book, Super Justice, Law in the Age of Artificial Intelligence. Jesus Alvarado produced this episode. I'm Megan McCarty-Carino, and that's Marketplace Tech. This is APM.
1: 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Five states held primary elections Tuesday that could play a decisive role in which party controls Congress in the midterm elections. A look at the results and the race that's too close to call in 19 minutes on KUOW 94.9.
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4: From Gen Z to boomers, many people are dropping cash like there's no tomorrow. What's that mean for the economy over the long term? From KUOW in Seattle, this is Booming. I'm Joshua McNichols.
10: And I'm Monica Nicholsberg.
11: My name is Shika Jane, and I'm partner and head of Consumer North America for Simon Kucher and Partners.
4: I want to ask you first about doom spending, which is something you've written about. What is doom spending?
11: So doom spending is the idea that it's not just shopping, it's a coping mechanism. And trying to find joy, control in a moment where everything else feels like it's slipping away, when there's a lot of uncertainty, when there's a lot of volatility in the macroeconomics, you know, life is just getting harder. So it's this idea of, if I can't count on tomorrow, or I don't know what tomorrow is going to bring, I'm going to buy today to get a little bit of that dopamine hit, to get a little bit of retail therapy and just make myself feel good in the moment, you know?
4: I'd like to share with you some audio from a few people that we spoke to about doom spending in their lives. And one of the first people I spoke to was Jennifer Reeves.
12: I definitely find myself doom spending. I have become quite the traveler. I really can't afford it. I'm not someone who has any savings. I am 55 and I'm pretty sure I'll never own a home. And I make the choice to live life to its fullest. I have two adult children, both of whom are also spending lots of money traveling. There's a huge, elaborate wedding coming up. It's terribly depressing, but life is so beautiful and got to get it while you can, I guess.
11: Yeah. Life is not easy in America right now because of the high cost of living, inflation, the fact that when we look at fuel prices, food prices, they're going up, right? Prices usually only go in one direction. But I don't think Jennifer's story is unique in that regard. Even in our research, we found that across generations, people prioritize experiences over material possessions. And so that for them is what motivates them. Enjoying life now is also something that is a motivating factor. I think the part that I find a bit concerning is how are folks like Jennifer financing a lot of these experiences and enjoying life now?
4: So another person we spoke to, his name's David Kolsar. He's a millennial, and he mentioned a couple things that are a little nuanced here. He said that he's purchasing more things like shoes and jackets that are expensive, but he realizes that inflation will probably make them even more expensive in, you know, the next month or so. So he's buying them now out of inflation fear, basically. And another thing he said is that, you know, the housing affordability crisis is breaking up his friend groups. People are finding that they can't afford to buy a house and have kids in a place like Seattle where housing's super expensive. So they're moving to places like Madison, Wisconsin.
13: I mean, I don't mind going to Madison. It's not like the worst place to go visit, but you know, have a friend that moves across the country, and you're like, oh, I don't know if I can visit them that often or see them that much. So we may as well make the most of a good last hurrah road trip or a trip, you know, maybe somewhere together, like maybe go to Iceland with them instead of like meeting them up in, you know, middle America, or try to plan like a trip to Europe or some other kind of like dual trip where you both are on a vacation, and whatever kind of spending we can kind of like justify just because we're enjoying the good times we can have now instead of something indeterminate in the future.
11: It's the reality, right? Our research showed that 60%+ of millennials and Gen Z want to own a home, but they feel like home ownership is out of reach. And actually, what's fascinating is that many of them are choosing to rent alone or with others, or living at home as a way to have and free up money. And that's one of those things where home ownership is coming under scrutiny. In the past, it was something a lot of people wanted to pursue because it was a sign of pride, personal achievement. It was part of the American dream. But now, given some of the challenges with affordability, home prices being too high, job security, not having enough income, not enough savings for a down payment or the upfront closing costs, the monthly payments being unaffordable, all of that, the maintenance of a house, right? And when renting can be so much more accessible and at less cost than home ownership. Why wouldn't you do that and free up some of your disposable income to do some of those things that you enjoy?
4: That resonates with something I heard from another person I spoke to, and his name is John Remington, and he's Generation X, but he's got a Generation Z goddaughter, and all his friends have adult Gen Z children now. And he says they've seen what happened with their parents.
14: Who were Generation X, who may have bought their first home maybe in the mid-90s, late 90s, and then 2008 came and they were suddenly underwater on their mortgage, and their kids saw that. They went through all that with them. They went into, you know, went through having to move out of that house and into a rental property because they had to basically, you know, short sell their house. That's probably driving a lot of this phenomenon of doom spending.
11: That's exactly right. It's that wound is still raw or still fresh for a lot of people. And actually, a lot of Gen X and millennials and even Gen Z are starting to see renting as a temporary phase before homeownership or just a strategic long-term lifestyle choice. So I think everything that you're saying is very true. And I don't think it's just purely a single generation. Folks used to see home ownership as a way to grow wealth. But if you have an uncertain housing market, you don't know if that's going to pay off.
4: To hear the rest of my interview with Shika Jain and to hear more stories like this one, find Booming, KUOW's economy podcast, on the KUOW app or wherever you listen.
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16: 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Hey there, everybody. I'm Angela King. It is the morning after Election Day, and we'll tell you what the early results are saying thus far after your national news update from NPR. We have 58 degrees in Seattle right now, expecting highs in the mid to upper 80s, and yeah, the air quality still not the best around the region. More on this in 5 minutes.
17: Good morning. The Democratic primary for a Michigan Senate seat remains too close to call. We'll hear from Abdul El-Sayed, the progressive in the race, who's leading Haley Stevens by a bit. It's Morning Edition from NPR News. The House Ethics Committee is investigating Republican Congressman Max Miller over allegations of domestic abuse. I'm Steve Inskeep.
18: And I'm Michelle Martin. His former father-in-law is Senator Bernie Moreno, who says Miller should not hold elected office. Also, the creator of a web show that turns the microphone on kids lays out how to grow up without becoming a grown-up. It is Wednesday, August 5th. On this day in 1974, the White House released transcripts of President Nixon talking about using the CIA to get in the way of the Watergate investigation. He resigned 3 days later. News is next.
19: Live from NPR News in Washington, I'm Windsor Johnston. Stockpiles of U.S. missiles are running low as the war with Iran enters its sixth month. NPR's Kat Lonsdorf reports the Army has used up most of its long-range attack missiles.
20: It's all classified. The Pentagon doesn't give out the numbers of missiles that have been used. We do know that there have been more than 15,000 Iranian targets hit during this war. Many of those have been in the massive U.S. airstrikes that the U.S. was carrying out earlier. Now, we should note that many senior military officials and analysts believe that the U.S. does have sufficient supply of offensive weapons for now, despite those shortages I just mentioned. You know, one of the concerns with running low on these precision missiles is that it takes years to replenish them.
19: That's NPR's Kat Lonsdorf reporting. President Trump on Tuesday set a deal over the Strait of Hormuz could come as soon as today. The world's largest oil company says it's seen a 33% increase in profits since April. Saudi Arabia's Aramco announced the earnings in a statement on Tuesday. NPR's Hadil Al-Shalchi reports this comes despite escalations in the Middle East.
6: Saudi Arabia's oil company Aramco said it earned a profit of $33.4 billion in adjusted net income in April through June. That's up from $25.2 billion in the same quarter last year. It's one of Aramco's largest quarterly profits in almost 4 years. Many oil companies have benefited from

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2: 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I'm Colin Jackson in Detroit.
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4: This is KUOW News. I'm Angela King. A number of Democratic incumbents are looking forward this morning to defending their seats this fall now that the primary elections are over. Initial results from yesterday's vote show U.S. Representatives Pramila Jayapal, Kim Schreier, Susan DelBene, Rick Larson, Emily Randall, and Marilyn Strickland will more than likely move on to the general election. And the returns from a nationally watched congressional race in Southwest Washington are setting the stage for a familiar fight in November. Here's Eric Newman with Oregon Public Broadcasting.
5: According to initial results, this November, Democratic Representative Marie Glusenkamp-Perez will continue her reelection campaign for Congress. The difference from past years will be her opponent. She will face off against Republican State Senator John Braun. Braun and Glusenkamp-Perez were the two candidates who got the top two shares of votes on Tuesday night. According to Washington State's primary system, that secures their spots in the general election, assuming those numbers hold. Progressive Democrat Brent Henrich came in third with just over 15% of the vote. The 3rd District is one of only a handful of seats around the country that's considered to be a toss-up. That means the winner will play a big role in which party controls the U.S. House of Representatives. The 3rd District race is expected to bring fierce campaigning between now and November. I'm Eric Newman reporting.
4: And we will bring you more election results throughout the morning. In other news, it's going to be another warm and smoky day around Western Washington. Not only is the region under an air quality alert until 5 tonight, the National Weather Service has also issued a heat advisory that will last through at least 10 o'clock tomorrow night. Highs are forecast to climb into the 80s and possibly low 90s in some areas today and tomorrow. But the layer of wildfire smoke could keep temperatures from getting that hot. As for air quality, it's ranging from moderate to unhealthy. It's KUOW News.
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10: 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I'm Michelle Martin.
11: And I'm Steve Inskeep. Voters took part in primaries in 5 states yesterday, but in the most closely watched Democratic primary, the results are still coming in.
10: In Michigan, the progressive candidate Abdul El-Sayed has a narrow lead over Congresswoman Haley Stevens, who has been described as more moderate. We're going to speak with El-Sayed in just a few minutes. Whoever wins will advance to compete for a Senate seat that is seen as a must-win if Democrats want to take control of the chamber.
11: NPR senior political correspondent Tamara Keith is with us as the results come in. Tam, good morning.
12: Good morning.
11: Okay, Michigan Senate primary, we've been talking about it here. It was seen as the ultimate swing

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1: And this is KUOW 949 Seattle. It could take the U.S. years to replenish the stockpile of long-range precision missiles as the war with Iran continues. We'll have more on this in 19 minutes.
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1: We are continuing to bring you the initial results from yesterday's primaries. And right now, incumbent King County Council member Teresa Mosqueda has received 63% of the vote in her bid for re-election. Former Seattle City Council staffer Nick Duda is in second place with about 27% of the vote. As for the other county council race, State Senator Rebecca Saldana is leading Seattle Port Commissioner Toshiko Grace in the race for the open seat in District 2. By the way, King County Executive Girmay Zahalai used to hold that seat, which represents parts of South Seattle, Skyway, and Tukwila. Keep it here with KUOW 949, Seattle's NPR news station. Your business news is straight ahead.

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2: On election night, but Sabio Howell was defiant on Tuesday.
3: We are fighting for something that is more than just an austerity budget and false choices between funding this at the expense of funding that.
2: Sabio Howell got endorsed by Seattle Mayor Katie Wilson, but has just 18% of the primary vote so far. Peterson, by contrast, got 70% of the vote. He's the architect of the state's new income tax on high earners and said he anticipates victory in November. In Seattle, I'm Sarah Mises-Tan.
4: And we have more election results on KUOW.org, and we'll bring you more from around the region and the state in our next half hour. In other news, the man accused of sparking one of the fires that make up the Spokane Complex fire is scheduled to be arraigned tomorrow. The 37-year-old is accused of igniting the Old Trails fire Saturday morning, and he made his first court appearance yesterday. Investigative documents revealed he had cigarettes, a lighter, and a box of waterproof matches on him when deputies arrested him this week. He also spent about 10 years in an Arizona jail for killing his father and was questioned about two fires in Spokane last year. Meanwhile, we are seeing more pockets of moderate to unhealthy air quality around Western Washington this morning. The bulk of the unhealthy readings is in the South Sound, Issaquah, and areas east of the Cascades, where most of the wildfires are currently burning. 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
4: 60 degrees in Seattle right now, expecting highs today in the mid to upper 80s.
8: It's Morning Edition from NPR News. I'm Michelle Martin.
9: And I'm Steve Inskeep. U.S. missile stockpiles are running low.
8: The war with Iran is in its sixth month. NPR has confirmed that the Army has used up most of its long-range attack missiles during the war. That was first reported by Reuters.
9: NPR's Kat Lonsdorf is covering this story. Kat, good morning.
10: Hey, good morning, Steve.
9: Okay, what do you know here and what kind of missiles are we talking about?
10: So what the U.S. is running out of are precision missiles like PrSMs and ATACMS, according to a U.S. official familiar with the data who was not authorized to speak publicly. And Steve, just to talk you through those acronyms a bit, ATACM stands for the Army Tactical Missile System. The other missile, the PrSM, stands for Precision Strike Missile. These are all offensive weapons which can be fired from hundreds of miles away. And they play an important role in protecting U.S. service members, since it means you don't have to send an American pilot, for example, too close to an enemy target.
9: I have to pause and just note how impressive it is that the United States has an offensive weapon called an ATACM.
10: Right, yeah.
9: But having noted that, how precise can you be in saying that the stockpiles are running low?
10: Well, it's all classified. The Pentagon doesn't give out the numbers of missiles that have been used. We do know that there have been

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1: The Puget Sound Clean Air Agency continues to urge children and those with breathing and heart issues to stay indoors today, and lots of people did just that yesterday. The air quality was so bad, cities like Mill Creek, Marysville, and Lake Stevens canceled their National Night Out events last night. So did the city of Ellensburg. And smoke from the Little Giant Fire burning near Leavenworth and Lake Chelan made the air quality in the area so bad, some online monitor said spending an hour outside was like smoking six cigarettes. Ugh. But if you think the air quality around here is bad, be grateful you're not in Portland. IQAir.com says the Rose City has the worst air pollution and air quality in the world right now. Seattle ranks 60th.
6: Good morning, I'm Steve Inskeep. Democracy takes place in public. When a legislature works, people watch from the gallery. Occasionally, protesters burst in. And in Brazil, lawmakers looked up to see capybaras. These South American animals are furry brown, kind of cute, with big heads, and they weigh up to 175 pounds. Video shows them strolling into a state legislative building. They caused some excitement, although the animals remained calm. It's Morning Edition.
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1: Thanks for joining us for Morning Edition. I'm Angela King. The ballot counting has resumed this morning for Tuesday's primary elections, and we already know who will be moving on in some key races. The top two vote-getters will advance to the November general election. KUOW's politics editor Kat Smith joins us right now to fill us in on what we know thus far. Kat, thanks for joining us this morning.
8: Hi, Angela.
1: So let's start with our congressional races. 10 U.S. House seats were on the ballot last night. So how did the incumbents fare, and what races stood out to you?
8: Well, incumbents did well last night, real well. They're advancing to November in every district where they ran for Congress. I had my eye on three races in particular, the 9th district in Seattle and parts of the East Side, the 4th district in Central Washington, which had no incumbent and was the only open race at the congressional level in Washington. I'm also watching the 3rd district in Southwest Washington. Now, the 3rd is our swingiest district. It's one of the last true toss-ups left in the entire country. And here, Democratic incumbent Marie Glusenkamp Perez is going to be on the ballot this November. She's made it through. She's a moderate who breaks with her party on lots of issues. And right now, she's neck and neck with state legislator John Braun. He's a more moderate Republican than Perez is used to facing off with in this district. For the past two election cycles, her challenger was a MAGA Republican named Joe Kent. And those races were extremely close, and it looks like this one could be pretty close too come November.
1: So what about those other two races you mentioned?
8: Right. Okay. So in the 4th Congressional District, this is the state's most reliably Republican Congressional District. There is a Trump-backed candidate in the lead there, Amanda McKinney. She's a Yakima County Commissioner. She will face off with a Democrat this fall, John Dureski. He's kind of a long shot to win in the fall. For him to win, he'd need a significant blue wave to give him a boost.
1: And remind us what that blue wave is.
8: Right. Okay. Well, nationally, Republicans have control of the White House and both houses of Congress. Oftentimes during a midterm year, the party in power will see a backlash from voters. In this case, it would be kind of a surge in people voting Democrat. Now, Washington State is already deeply Democratic, so we'll be watching places like the 4th Congressional District, where most votes tend to go for Republicans, to see if there's any significant Democratic surge. And before we move on, I do want to mention that nice congressional district here in Seattle. There, the incumbent, Adam Smith, he's a Democrat. He's held the seat for about 30 years, and he's going to advance to the general, where he'll likely face a Republican, Doug Baszler, who also is making it through, or is likely to make it through. Former Seattle City Council member Shama Sawant was also running in this race as an independent, but she was in a distant third last night. She will need to pick up lots of votes in the coming days to close that gap, and she's done that in elections in Seattle. But this district she's trying out for now touches cities outside Seattle on the east side. So it's unclear if she has a path to victory.
1: So how about some of the big Seattle races? Let's start with the race for state senate that got the mayor's attention.
8: Sure. Yeah. You are talking about the 43rd legislative district. That is where state senator Jamie Peterson has been the incumbent for over a decade. He's the Senate majority leader, architect of the state's new millionaires tax on high earners. Super progressive Democrat by most measures, but for some, he's not progressive enough. His challenger in November will be Hannah Sabio Howell. She is running to his left, and she says that his millionaire's tax was too little, too late, and that Peterson is out of touch with the working people of his district, which covers Capitol Hill and the U District and parts of downtown. Here's where the mayor comes in. Mayor Katie Wilson endorsed Sabio Howell in this race, kind of shocking the political establishment in Seattle when she did that. But, you know, I don't know how much that endorsement helped, because on election night, Sabio Howell was way down. Peterson led by more than 50 points. Of course, they're going to have to do this all over again in November, so we'll see how much Sabio Howell can close that gap.
1: All right, Kat, we've got about 30 seconds left. There was one Seattle City Council race on the ballot. What happened there?
8: Yeah, this is North Seattle District 5, the city's most moderate council district. We've got two front runners, and they emerged in the they're going to go through to the general. That's Nilou Jenks and Julie Kang. And this is interesting because Nilou Jenks tried and failed to make it through the primary in this very district a couple of years ago, and now it looks like Nilou is a front runner.
1: All right, KUOW politics editor Kat Smith, always on top of things. Thanks so much for joining us this morning.
8: Thanks. Anytime, Angela.
1: All right, moving on to your morning sports report. Well, the Mariners are hoping to have a better showing during tonight's 6:40 game against the Tigers at T-Mobile Park. Ooh, they got spanked yesterday. Final score, 8-0. Ouch. In soccer, the Seattle Sounders are in Mexico today for the group stage of the League's Cup. They will face off against Toluca FC at 7 tonight. By the way, the rain off until Sunday. As for the Seattle Storm, they're going to be looking to snap a 9-game losing streak when they take on the New York Liberty again today. They're on the road for the 4 o'clock game. It, as I mentioned, it's going to be the second game between the two teams. The Storm lost that first game on Monday, 95-83. It's 7:51. Your business news is next.

0: Washington, a ranked choice voting advocacy organization. She ran in 2023 but lost in the primary. This year, as a candidate, she's opposed expansion of police surveillance cameras and wants to allow unarmed crisis responders to answer 911 calls without police escorts. Her opponent, Julie Kang, an education director at Seattle U, was trailing at 36% on election night. Kang wants to hire more police and keep 16 surveillance cameras on Aurora Avenue up. Scott Greenstone, KUOW News.
1: And in other election news, Seattle voters are overwhelmingly supporting the library levy, which has 72% of the vote thus far. We will have more election results from around the region in our next half hour. It is going to be another warm and smoky day around Western Washington. Not only is the region under an air quality alert until 5 tonight, the National Weather Service has also issued a heat advisory that will last through at least 10 o'clock tomorrow night. It's 8:06. 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
1: How to grow up without becoming a grown-up. 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That report coming up in 13 minutes. 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
6: 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I'm Michelle Martin.
7: And I'm Steve Inskeep. The news we have this morning is a big deal. If you're a Democrat, hoping that your party does well in this fall's elections, or if you're a Republican, hoping that your party hangs on in this fall's elections, or if you're just watching with interest, because we have results in the Michigan Democratic Senate primary, and Abdul El-Sayed has won, the progressive candidate against a Democrat who is seen as more moderate. Let's talk through why this matters, and then we will hear from the winner himself. First, NPR senior political correspondent Tamara Keith is on the line. Tam, good morning.
8: Good morning.
7: Okay, so what do you learn from Abdul El-Sayed's primary win?
8: The race was very close, but this is the strongest evidence yet that the far left of the Democratic Party is ascendant. But the left-right, progressive, moderate ideological spectrum doesn't quite capture it. Mm-hmm. It's also insiders versus outsiders, incremental change versus shake up the system. A lot of Democrats blame their own party's establishment for Donald Trump's return to office. And so in the end here, the majority of Democratic primary voters in Michigan were willing to ignore the warnings of party elites and take a chance on El-Sayed, who's an epidemiologist and former public health official.
7: And I suppose we should mention also someone who won after a very fiercely contested, even bitter primary at times.
8: Yes. And Democrats are going to have a lot of repair work to do. Congresswoman Haley Stevens started that this morning by conceding. She put out a statement saying that she is proud to support El-Sayed in the general election. And she described him as a doctor, a community health official, a Rhodes Scholar, and a dedicated Michigander. This primary, though, was so bitter, it left some voters saying they simply couldn't stomach a vote for the other candidate in November. So that is something to watch. Republicans have already been painting El-Sayed as too extreme for Michigan and plan to spend tens of millions of dollars to drive that message home. Here was El-Sayed at a press conference just moments ago.
9: The campaign that Mike Rogers and Donald Trump and their GOP MAGA allies are launching is already more bitter All you got to do is look at the

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1: And you're listening to KUOW 949 Seattle. The House Ethics Committee has opened an investigation into Ohio Republican Representative Max Miller. More on his request to investigate domestic abuse allegations made against him in 15 minutes.
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1: Good morning, everyone. It's 8:20. I'm Angela King with a look at some of your top stories. As you just heard, Democratic Representative Haley Stevens of Michigan has conceded a very closely watched primary race. Progressive candidate Dr. Abdul El-Sayed announced the incumbent called him this morning to congratulate him on his victory and said she will support his candidacy. By the way, Stevens' campaign outspent El-Sayed's by 11 to 1. Here at home, we've learned Democratic incumbent Representative Adam Smith will move on to the November general election, but it's still not entirely clear if he will face Republican challenger Doug Basler or former Seattle City Council member Shama Sawant in the fall, although Basler is currently ahead of the independent socialist candidate. Finally, in Southwest Washington, Democratic incumbent Marie Glusenkamp-Perez will face Republican challenger and state senator John Braun. You can find more election results on our website, KUOW.org. 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
1: And this is KUOW 949 Seattle. Ariana Grande has announced she will be taking a break from public life once her Eternal Sunshine tour ends. So what's behind her decision? We'll talk about that in 15 minutes.
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1: Hey there, everybody. I'm Angela King. Looks like we've got 60 degrees in Seattle at 8:30. And yeah, the air's looking kind of thick out there with all of the wildfire smoke. Keep in mind, we will be under an air alert from the National Weather Service until about 5 this afternoon, and a heat advisory is about to kick in at 10 a.m.
3: Live from NPR News in Washington, I'm Kristen Wright. The U.S. Senate race in Michigan could help determine the balance of power in the Senate. Progressive and former public health official Abdul Al-Sayed has won the Democratic nomination, narrowly beating centrist Congresswoman Haley Stevens, according to the Associated Press. Yesterday's primary was too close to call all night and into the morning. Michigan State University political science professor Matt Grossman says that's good for the GOP and Republican nominee Mike Rogers.
4: Mike Rogers is happy because the Democrats are divided and he comes in united. The results also mean that the National Republicans are going to spend a lot of money in Michigan and make this a top-tier race rather than a second-tier race and really view it as a potential pickup opportunity.
3: Grossman speaking to Morning Edition before the AP called the race for Al-Sayed. His primary victory is considered a major win for the progressive wing of the Democratic Party. NPR has confirmed that U.S. missile stockpiles are running low. NPR's Kat Lonsdorf says these offensive weapons can strike from hundreds of miles away and help protect U.S. service members.
5: One of the concerns with running low on these precision missiles is that it takes years to replenish them. So a shortage leaves the U.S. vulnerable in future conflicts, too.
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1: In Seattle, this is KUOW News. I'm Angela King. The initial election results from yesterday's primaries are looking good for two state Supreme Court justices appointed by Democratic Governor Bob Ferguson. But as KUOW's Amy Radel reports, Republican-backed candidates also made a strong showing.
6: Ferguson's appointees now seeking re-election are Colleen Melody and Theo Angelus. Both led their races last night. Melody was more than 20 points ahead of her Republican-backed challenger, Scott Edwards. Theo Angelus held a much slimmer lead. Retired Federal Way Municipal Court Judge Dave Larson was less than 2 points behind. Larson is also backed by the state Republican Party. Voters are choosing a majority of the court's justices this fall. The races are getting extra attention because the next court will likely determine the fate of the state's new income tax on high earners. A total of 5 Supreme Court races will be on the ballot this November. Amy Radel, KUOW News.
1: Now to Kitsap and Pierce counties, where Republican Katie Cornell is leading in the race to represent Position 2 of Washington's 26th legislative district. She's about 4 percentage points ahead of Democratic candidate Renee Hernandez-Greenfield. Whoever wins will replace Republican incumbent Michelle Valdez, who announced earlier this year she was stepping down. And finally, Thurston County incumbent Sheriff Derek Sanders is leading with 69% of the early results over challenger Kevin Burton Crow. The Thurston County Sheriff oversees unincorporated areas of the county and runs the jail in Tumwater. This is KUOW News.
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1: And this is KUOW 94.9 Seattle. Lots of people who are worried about their financial situations are still splurging, even if it means taking on debt, and that's especially true for some young folks. 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
2: The Justice Department is increasingly charging people protesting Trump's immigration campaign with criminal conspiracy, which can lead to years in federal prison. 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
2: I'm Elsa Chang. 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
1: Hey, Governor Bob Ferguson says construction is about to start on the first new ferry to join the Washington State Ferries fleet in 11 years. The Eastern Shipbuilding Group is holding a ceremonial steel-cutting event today for the new ship in Panama City, Florida. The state has contracted with Eastern to build two new ferries, and Governor Ferguson announced this week he's exercising an option to buy a third. The first of the hybrid electric ferries that will carry up to 160 vehicles is expected to be ready to hit the water by 2030. It's 844.

0: Good morning. I'm Michelle Martin. Some people have yogurt first thing in the morning. Some people must have their coffee. Dannon let you have both with coffee-flavored yogurt with actual caffeine, which I clearly have had. People were obsessed, but for some reason, Dannon canceled it this year. One superfan froze 75 cups and now defrosts one a week. The Wall Street Journal reports Dannon will bring it back, but there might be changes. So if you like the original, maybe keep rationing those reserves. It's Morning Edition.
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0: I'm Michelle Martin.
3: And I'm Leila Faldil. For as long as Ariana Grande has been in the public eye, the petite powerhouse has faced scrutiny about her body. There was a chorus of voices in 2023 saying she was too thin while she was working on the film Wicked. She addressed it on TikTok.
4: I think we should be gentler and less comfortable commenting on people's bodies. No matter what.
3: Now, after the release of Grande's new music video for her single Petal, that scrutiny is back and it's loud. This week, her team announced she's taking a step back from public life after her Eternal Sunshine tour. Grande interrupted her show in Chicago on Monday to read a statement about this to her fans.
5: It's something that I had decided. It's a plan that I had quietly made a long time ago. And it's a decision that was made from a thoughtful and empowered place.
3: To talk about this, we're joined by music journalist Tomas Mir, who profiled Grande for Vogue Japan earlier this year. Welcome to the program.
6: Thank you for having me.
3: Tomas, I wonder what you make of this decision and whether it's a coincidence that there was this sort of public outcry over her weight and then this announcement that she's stepping away from public life for a while.
6: I feel like this announcement came at an interesting time. She's at the peak of an album release that dropped over the weekend. She's on this massive tour across the world. So it comes at a really high moment in her career if we're talking about ticket sales, if we're talking about music streams, but also at a time when people are talking about her so much, just generally about her body, about how she looks. And I think it's something that she's probably had to think about for quite some time. And I think we really got some clarity with that statement in Chicago.
3: She's been in the public eye since she was so young, and she faces such public scrutiny because fans love their celebrities, right? I mean, how much of that contributed, do you think, to her decision to say, you know what, I need a break?
6: There's two sides of the story. There's the public excitement about these shows, about her being back in the limelight. But there's also this other side that's commenting about how she looks, what she's doing, and how that presents. And I think it's a combination of all of that. You know, I think it comes down to how she's feeling internally. And if stepping away means she'll be able to focus on herself, I think that might be the way to go.
3: Do you think it's fair that the public scrutinizes a person's weight, health, body, these sensitive issues because they are public figures?
6: I think that sometimes we lose sight of the human behind the celebrity, and we see these celebrities as commodified objects, frankly, that we use to comment on our own lives sometimes. And I think we have gotten a bit too comfortable with talking about people's bodies in a way that is really grotesque. I think online, there's very little that stops us from saying something crazy because there might not be a repercussion and it's not something we would say to their face.
3: Did it surprise you, as somebody who spoke to her and you heard this excitement she had for this tour, that she's made this decision now?
6: I spoke to her last December for a profile that came out in January, and so much can change in 8 months. Mm-hmm. I do think that excitement that she had about the tour, you're still seeing it on stage. I was watching videos of her performance yesterday, and I went to the opening night of the tour, and you can tell that this is something that she genuinely enjoys. And she feeds off the energy of her fans. And I think that physical interaction means so much more than the noise that might be coming from online.
3: That was music journalist Tomas Mir, who profiled Ariana Grande for Vogue Japan earlier this year. Thank you so much for speaking with us and for your time.
6: Thank you for having me.
3: This is Morning Edition from NPR News. I'm Leila Fadel.
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9: A progressive Democrat in Michigan is moving on to the November general election. More on Dr. Abdul El-Sayed's victory and what it could mean for the progressive wing of the Democratic Party this November in 19 minutes.
10: Hey there, Trish Murphy here. 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
9: Speaking of the baseball or softball diamond, the softball team from Snohomish, yes, is moving on in the Little League Softball World Series. They beat the team from Texas in yesterday's elimination game, 7-3. Now they're getting ready to play the team from Quebec at 10 this morning. And in the Junior Little League Softball World Series for older players, it's playing out at Everest Park in Kirkland. The team from Kirkland will play Bohemia Czechia at 10 this morning in the final game of round robin play. Make us proud, ladies. It's 8:51.
11: From Gen Z to boomers, many people are dropping cash like there's no tomorrow. What's that mean for the economy over the long term? From KUOW in Seattle, this is Booming. I'm Joshua McNichols.
12: And I'm Monica Nicholsberg.
13: My name is Shika Jain, and I'm partner and head of Consumer North America for Simon Kucher and Partners.
11: I want to ask you first about doom spending, which is something you've written about. What is doom spending?
13: So doom spending is the idea that it's not just shopping. It's a coping mechanism. And trying to find joy, control in a moment where everything else feels like it's slipping away, when there's a lot of uncertainty, when there's a lot of volatility in the macroeconomics, you know, life is just getting harder. So it's this idea of, if I can't count on tomorrow, or I don't know what tomorrow is going to bring, I'm going to buy today to get a little bit of that dopamine hit, to get a little bit of retail therapy, and just make myself feel good in the moment, you know?
11: I'd like to share with you some audio from a few people that we spoke to about doom spending in their lives. And one of the first people I spoke to was Jennifer Reeves.
14: I definitely find myself doom spending. I have become quite the traveler. I really can't afford it. I'm not someone who has any savings. I am 55 and I'm pretty sure I'll never own a home. And I make the choice to live life to its fullest. I have two adult children, both of whom are also spending lots of money traveling. There's a huge, elaborate wedding coming up. It's terribly depressing, but life is so beautiful and got to get it while you can, I guess.
13: Yeah. Life is not easy in America right now because of the high cost of living, inflation, the fact that when we look at fuel prices, food prices, they're going up, right? Prices usually only go in one direction. But I don't think Jennifer's story is unique in that regard. Even in our research, we found that across generations, people prioritize experiences over material possessions. And so that for them is what motivates them. Enjoying life now is also something that is a motivating factor. I think the part that I find a bit concerning is how are folks like Jennifer financing a lot of these experiences and enjoying life now?
11: So another person we spoke to, his name's David Kolsar. He's a millennial, and he mentioned a couple things that are a little nuanced here. He said that he's purchasing more things like shoes and jackets that are expensive, but he realizes that inflation will probably make them even more expensive in, you know, the next month or so. So he's buying them now out of inflation fear, basically. And another thing he said is that, you know, the housing affordability crisis is breaking up his friend groups. People are finding that they can't afford to buy a house and have kids in a place like Seattle where housing's super expensive. So they're moving to places like Madison, Wisconsin.
15: I mean, I don't mind going to Madison. It's not like the worst place to go visit, but you know, have a friend that moves across the country, and you're like, oh, I don't know if I can visit them that often or see them that much. So we may as well make the most of a good last hurrah road trip or a trip, you know, maybe somewhere together, like maybe go to Iceland with them instead of like meeting them up in, you know, middle America, or try to plan like a trip to Europe or some other kind of like dual trip where you both are on a vacation and whatever kind of spending we can kind of like justify just because we're enjoying the good times we can have now instead of something indeterminate in the future.
13: It's the reality, right? Our research showed that 60%+ of millennials and Gen Z want to own a home, but they feel like home ownership is out of reach. And actually, what's fascinating is that many of them are choosing to rent alone or with others, or living at home as a way to have and free up money. And that's one of those things where home ownership is coming under scrutiny. In the past, it was something a lot of people wanted to pursue because it was a sign of pride, personal achievement. It was part of the American dream. But now, given some of the challenges with affordability, home prices being too high, job security, not having enough income, not enough savings for a down payment or the upfront closing costs, the monthly payments being unaffordable, all of that, the maintenance of a house, right? And when renting can be so much more accessible and at less cost than home ownership, why wouldn't you do that and free up some of your disposable income to do some of those things that you enjoy?
11: That resonates with something I heard from another person I spoke to, and his name is John Remington, and he's Generation X, but he's got a Generation Z goddaughter, and all his friends have adult Gen Z children now, and he says they've seen what happened with their parents.
16: Who were Generation X, who may have bought their first home maybe in the mid-90s, late 90s, and then 2008 came and they were suddenly underwater on their mortgage, and their kids saw that. They went through all that with them. They went into, you know, went through having to move out of that house and into a rental property because they had to basically, you know, short sell their house. That's probably driving a lot of this phenomenon of doom spending.
13: That's exactly right. It's that wound is still raw or still fresh for a lot of people. And actually, a lot of Gen X and millennials and even Gen Z are starting to see renting as a temporary phase before homeownership or just a strategic long-term lifestyle choice. So I think everything that you're saying is very true. And I don't think it's just purely a single generation. Folks used to see home ownership as a way to grow wealth, but if you have an uncertain housing market, you don't know if that's going to pay off.
11: To hear the rest of my interview with Shika Jain and to hear more stories like this one, find Booming, KUOW's economy podcast, on the KUOW app or wherever you listen.
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9: And good morning, everyone. I'm Angela King. 65 degrees and relatively sunny skies in Seattle. That's if you can see the sun through the smoke. Yeah, we're dealing with another day of bad air quality. It's kind of ranging throughout Western Washington. I'll bring you those details after your update at 9 o'clock.
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20: I'm Anthony Brooks. It's Here and Now. Coming up, another huge win for the progressive wing of the Democratic Party. Abdul El-Sayed defeats centrist Haley Stevens in Michigan's Senate primary.
21: We often think that people are wondering if they live on a left-right spectrum. I think more often people are more interested in asking, how can I afford my groceries and how can I pay my rent?
19: Also, 17 people are killed in Kyiv after another night of Russian missiles. Ukraine said it did not intercept any, as it is desperately short of defensive weapons. And a family in Washington State describes its hasty escape from a wildfire.
22: The garage door opened at 2:53. We officially left our house, and we have video of the house on fire at 3:15.
19: Coming up here and now.
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10: Live from NPR News in Washington, I'm Kristen Wright. The U.S. Senate race in Michigan is one of the most closely watched. It's seen as a must-win if Democrats want to take control of the chamber. Yesterday's Democratic primary was called this morning for progressive candidate Abdul El-Sayed after a nail-biter of a night in his contest against moderate Congresswoman Haley Stevens. El-Sayed spoke to supporters in Detroit a little while ago.
23: I know that it was a bitter end to this very long primary. But I also know that Haley brings the best of herself to her work. She is one of the most committed public servants that you'll ever meet. She loves democracy like I love democracy. And whatever differences that we might have had in the primary, they pale in comparison to what unifies us.
10: El-Sayed is a former public health official. NPR's Tamara Keith reports on what's next in Michigan's Senate race.
24: The Republicans selected former Congressman Mike Rogers. He was endorsed by President Trump and cleared the field. Republicans see this as a key pickup opportunity in what could be a difficult year for them. But Rogers is an insider running in a year when the anti-establishment mood is strong, and he'll have to overcome the headwinds created by an unpopular president.
10: NPR's Tamara Keith reporting there. Now to the war with Iran. President Trump says a deal to reopen the Strait of Hormuz could come as soon as today. Meanwhile, Yemen's Iranian-backed Houthis say they fired ballistic missiles at a Saudi oil tanker in the northern Red Sea. NPR's Hadil Al-Shalchi reports.
25: The Houthi rebels called the targeting of the Saudi oil tanker, quote, precise. They said this strike brings the number of Saudi tankers they have attacked to 8. Last month, the Iranian-backed group declared a blockade on Saudi ships in the Bab el-Mandeb Strait, which connects the Red Sea to the Indian Ocean and the Gulf of Aden. They said it was in retaliation for a Saudi siege in Yemen. Saudi Arabia depended on this choke point to ship oil after the disruption in the Strait of Hormuz began in February. The blockade on Bab el-Mandeb threatens to widen the U.S. war with Iran and further affect the world's oil supplies. Hadil Al-Shalchi, NPR News, Istanbul.
10: Elon Musk's aerospace and AI company SpaceX touted growing revenues and shrinking losses in its first quarterly earnings report since its IPO. But as NPR's John Ruich reports, the company spent heavily on AI and research and development.
26: On an earnings call, Elon Musk put a positive spin on the company's progress in satellite communications, AI, and the development of a reusable heavy lift rocket.
27: The SpaceX team is solving some of the hardest engineering problems in the history of humanity, and I think the team is succeeding.
26: Subscriptions to its satellite internet arm Starlink doubled to 12 million with growing income, but the company remains unprofitable, reporting a loss of more than $500 million during the quarter, with capital expenditures nearly doubling from the prior quarter.
10: John Rich reporting. This is NPR News.
9: This is KUOW News. I'm Angela King. The ballot counting has resumed this morning from yesterday's primary elections, and the November ballot is set when it comes to a closely watched state Senate race in Seattle. Here's KUOW state government reporter Sarah Mises-Tan.
28: Hannah Sabio-Howell is the long-shot lefty hoping to unseat Senate Majority Leader Jamie Peterson. Both are Democrats. Peterson came out way ahead on election night, but Sabio Howell was defiant on Tuesday.
0: We are fighting for something that is more than just an austerity budget and false choices between funding this at the expense of funding that.
28: Sabio Howell got endorsed by Seattle Mayor Katie Wilson, but has just 18% of the primary vote so far. Peterson, by contrast, got

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4: 71 degrees in South Seattle, expecting a sunny, somewhat smoky day. We remain under that air quality alert until 5 o'clock tomorrow evening. And we are now under a high heat advisory until 10 o'clock tomorrow night. At 10 o'clock. What we know about primary election results so far, coming up in the news in a minute. Stay with us.
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6: From NPR and WBUR Boston, I'm Anthony Brooks.
7: And I'm Scott Tong. This is Here and Now. Coming up, progressive Democrat Abdul El-Sayed wins a tight Senate primary in Michigan, one of several wins for the Democratic left.
6: Also, U.S. border officials halt the drilling of new wells in New Mexico after protests, but ranchers say the damage is already done.
8: Well, to me, it's kind of like, all right, you caught your kid with the hand in the cookie jar, but they're still eating the cookie.
7: Also, analysts expected the Iran war to push up oil and gas prices even higher than they have. One thing keeping prices down, China is buying less energy. And the story of Grammy-winning jazz keyboardist Bob James, coming up here and now.
6: The news is first.
9: Live from NPR News in Washington, I'm Kristen Wright. Michigan's heavily contested Democratic Senate primary has been decided. Progressive Abdul El-Sayed narrowly defeated moderate Haley Stevens. Michigan Public Radio's Russ McNamara reports the race was among the most expensive Senate primaries ever.
10: Pro-Israel lobby AIPAC and other groups spent over $60 million on ads for Stevens and against El-Sayed. Speaking to supporters in Detroit earlier this morning, El-Sayed focused on his general election opponent, Republican former Congressman Mike Rogers, and bringing all Democrats together.
11: We have a responsibility to assure that we unite to make sure that Mike Rogers never sees the inside of the U.S. Senate.
10: This will be Rogers' second attempt at the office. He narrowly lost 2 years ago to Democrat Alyssa Slotkin. For NPR News, I'm Russ McNamara in Detroit.
9: Virginia's congressional Democratic primary is among those closely watched around the country as well. Former Representative Elaine Luria defeated three other Democrats, including a challenge from the left. She's looking to get her seat back. She lost it after serving on the January 6th committee. Luria will face Republican Congresswoman Jen Kiggins in a rematch in November. Both are military veterans. Russia carried out another round of missile attacks in the Ukrainian capital, killing at least 17 people. NPR's Greg Myrie reports.
12: Russia fired more than two dozen ballistic and hypersonic missiles into Kyiv and its suburbs, igniting large blazes that lit up the night. At daybreak, the sky remained hazy with acrid smoke. The deadliest attack was at a train platform where eight people were killed while waiting for a train that was running late. Ukraine says it's exhausted its stockpile of U.S.-made Patriot air defense missiles that have limited the damage from Russian attacks in recent years. President Volodymyr Zelensky is pleading with the U.S. and other nations to resupply Ukraine. Greg Myrie, NPR News, Kyiv.
9: Congressman Chuck Edwards is dropping his reelection bid after a censure recommendation. NPR's Barbara Sprunt reports.
13: The North Carolina Republican says he will complete his current term but is ending his reelection campaign. Following a months-long investigation, the Bipartisan Ethics Committee recommended a full House censure after finding Edwards had engaged in unprofessional and inappropriate conduct towards two young female staffers. Edwards cooperated with that investigation and has denied any wrongdoing. The committee said it found no evidence that he engaged in sexual activity or propositioned the staffers. A committee of North Carolina Carolina's 11th congressional district will convene next week to select a Republican to replace Edwards on the November ballot. Barbara Sprunt, NPR News, Washington.
9: This is NPR News.
2: This is KUOW News. I'm Kevin Kniestad in Seattle. Unofficial primary election results from Southwest Washington's 3rd Congressional District are setting the stage for a familiar fight this November. Oregon Public Broadcasting's Eric Newman reports.
14: According to initial results, this November, Democratic Representative Marie Glusenkamp-Perez will continue her reelection campaign for Congress. The difference from past years will be her opponent. She will face off against Republican State Senator John Braun. Braun and Glusenkamp-Perez were the two candidates who got the top two shares of votes on Tuesday night. According to Washington State's primary system, that secures their spots in the general election, assuming those numbers hold. Progressive Democrat Brent Henrich came in third with just over 15% of the vote. The 3rd District is one of only a handful of seats around the country that's considered to be a toss-up. That means the winner will play a big role in which party controls the U.S. House of Representatives. The 3rd District race is expected to bring fierce campaigning between now and November. I'm Eric Newman reporting.
2: In Washington's 4th Congressional District, unofficial results show Republican Amanda McKinney and Democrat John Dureski will advance to the general election. The Associated Press called that race last night. McKinney leads, with Dureski following just behind. 11 candidates ran in the primary. District 4 includes much of Central Washington. Republican Representative Dan Newhouse.

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1: I'm Scott Tong. 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
3: 72 degrees in South Seattle, sunshine and a smoky haze across the sky. The region remains under an air quality alert until 5 p.m. tomorrow, and we are under a high heat advisory until 10 o'clock tomorrow night. It's 11 o'clock.
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10: Live from NPR News in Washington, I'm Kristen Wright. In a test of the political power of the Democratic Party's left wing, epidemiologist and former Detroit public health official Abdul El-Sayed, who is a political newcomer, beat out moderate Congresswoman Haley Stevens for Michigan's U.S. Senate Democratic nomination. The Associated Press called the race this morning after ballots were too close to call all night and into the early morning. El-Sayed talked to Morning Edition just before he was declared the winner.
11: What unites us is way bigger than what divides us. We know that Trumpism has been just a colossal failure. We know that to defeat Trumpism, we're going to have to defeat Trump's handpicked candidate for U.S. Senate. And we know that the responsibility we have to come to make sure that we're protecting people's health care, that we're standing up for clean air, clean water, that we're fighting for affordability for working people is way bigger than anything that divides us.
10: El-Sayed will run against Republican Mike Rogers in the general election in November. Rogers ran unopposed in the primary. He served in the House previously and has a background in law enforcement. He's also an Army veteran. Missouri Congressman Wesley Bell defeated former Congresswoman Cori Bush to represent the Democratic Party in the state's 1st congressional district. St. Louis Public Radio's Chad Davis reports.
12: Bell, who won the seat from Bush in 2024, ran a campaign on Medicare for All, abolishing U.S. Immigration and Customs Enforcement, and criticizing the Iran War. Bush campaigned on many of the same issues, but criticized Bell for his support of Israel, AIPAC funding, and his refusal to call Israel's actions in Gaza a genocide. In his victory speech, Bell says it's time to work together for the St. Louis region.
13: When we talk about the progress that we need to make, I think the folks know in St. Louis know that I'm going to always wake up working for you.
12: Bell will face off against Pawberry III, the Republican nominee in the November 3rd election. For NPR News, I'm Chad Davis.
10: In the Middle East, Iran says it's getting closer to an agreement that would temporarily open the Strait of Hormuz. NPR's Hadil Al-Shalchi reports Qatari and U.S. officials are citing progress in a broader deal to reopen the critical waterway.
14: Qatar's foreign ministry said that talks on reopening the Strait of Hormuz were in the, quote, very progressive stages and that a draft was being circulated among parties. It said that no deal has been reached yet. Secretary of State Marco Rubio said that there were, quote, progress in talks, but not finality yet. Iran and Oman said they were getting close to their own deal to temporarily open the strait. Iranian officials said they would use an intermediate route whereby ships enter the Persian Gulf using an Iranian-controlled route and exit using an Omani-controlled one. The Iranian foreign ministry said a deal was contingent on the U.S. lifting its blockade on Iranian ports. Hadil Al-Shalchi, NPR News, Istanbul.
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15: This is KUOW News. I'm Kevin Kniestad in Seattle. November candidates are locked in for a closely watched state Senate seat in Seattle. KUOW state government reporter Sarah Mises-Tan has more.
16: Hannah Sabio-Howell is the long-shot lefty hoping to unseat Senate Majority Leader Jamie Peterson. Both are Democrats. Peterson came out way ahead on election night, but Sabio Howell was defiant on Tuesday.
17: We are fighting for something that is more than just an austerity budget and false choices between funding this at the expense of funding that.
16: Sabio Howell got endorsed by Seattle Mayor Katie Wilson, but has just 18% of the primary vote so far. Peterson, by contrast, got 70% of the vote. He's the architect of the state's new income tax on high earners and said he anticipates victory in November. In Seattle, I'm Sarah Mises-Tan.
15: Incumbent King County Councilmember Teresa Mosqueda has a commanding lead in her bid for re-election and got about 63% of the vote in the first results released last night. Former Seattle City Council staffer Nick Duda was in second place with about 27% of the vote. In the other county council race on the primary ballot, State Senator Rebecca Saldana led Seattle Port Commissioner Toshiko Grace in the race for the open seat in District 2. That district includes part of South Seattle, Skyway, and Tukwila. That position was once held by Girmay Zahalai before he won election as county executive. The Puget Sound Clean Air Energy continues to urge children and those with breathing and heart issues to stay indoors today. The air quality was so bad yesterday, cities like Mill Creek, Marysville, Lake Stevens, and Ellensburg canceled their National Night Out events last night. Smoke from the Little Giant fire burning near Leavenworth made the air quality in that area so bad. Some monitors said spending an hour outside there was equal to smoking six cigarettes. This is KUOW News.
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2: Hi, it's Libby Dankman here, and Soundside is coming up next on KUOW. On the show today, we're going to talk about the first batch of primary election results and early returns. Nationwide, Democratic voters are swinging towards more progressive candidates. Is that happening in Washington? We'll break down what we know so far with KUOW Sound Politics team. That's coming up in, just about 6 minutes here on KUOW. And later, Seattle's Teachers Union president, a special education teacher, is facing accusations that she physically harmed a student in her class. Now, some union members say she should step down. Others support her. We'll get the latest on what's next in the investigation from the district. That's all on Soundside today. We are news and conversation rooted in the Pacific Northwest, and we'll be starting up in just a few minutes after headlines from KUOW and NPR. Stick with us.
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6: 75 degrees in South Seattle with sun and that smoky haze in the air. It's 12:01, time for an update of today's top news.
7: Live from NPR News in Washington, I'm Kristen Wright. The results of a new round of primary elections are giving shape to new party dynamics. Left-wing anti-establishment candidates are ascendant in the Democratic Party. And as NPR's Tamara Keith reports, it's not just in Democratic-led states and safe districts anymore.
8: Michigan is the ultimate swing state. Epidemiologist Abdul El-Sayed won the state's Democratic Senate primary even as he was outspent on air by tens of millions of dollars, backing the candidate favored by the Democratic Party establishment.
9: What we showed is that the power of our many is greater than the power of their money.
8: He will face former Republican Congressman Mike Rogers in November. In the true toss-up 7th congressional district, outsider Will Lawrence beat more moderate candidates in that primary. And in Detroit, Democratic Socialist Donovan McKenney beat incumbent Sri Tanadar in that safely blue district. Tamara Keith, NPR News.
7: The White House wants data from states on who's getting benefits from social safety net programs. NPR's Danielle Kurtzleben reports the Trump administration is doing so under an anti-fraud task force led by Vice President Vance.
10: At a White House roundtable today, Vance said he wants Congress to pass legislation forcing states to give the federal government data on aid recipients.
11: We need to know where your tax dollars are going And if the state of California or the state of New York isn't going to tell us, we need Congress to force them to tell us. And I think that's the first and most important thing that we would like to do.
10: This week, 24 states and the District of Columbia sued the Trump administration, seeking to block them from obtaining data on beneficiaries of the Temporary Assistance for Needy Families program. New York Attorney General Letitia James said this week that she thinks the administration wants to use this data as, quote, a tool for targeting the most vulnerable. Danielle Kurtzleben, NPR News.
12: Foreign ministers from Arab and Islamic states meeting in Jordan are warning that Israeli incursions into Muslim holy places in Jerusalem could spark global religious conflict. NPR's Jane Arraf reports.
13: A statement condemned incursions at the Al-Aqsa Mosque by Israeli cabinet ministers and settlers, as well as restrictions on Christian sites. Israel's national security minister led followers and soldiers into the compound in July in the latest incursion. Temple Mount, which encompasses Al-Aqsa, is Judaism's holiest site. Israel reaffirmed in a 1994 peace treaty that Jordan's Hashemite rulers, descendants of the Prophet Muhammad, are custodians of Jerusalem's Muslim and Christian holy sites. The statement said the attack on Islamic holy places could ignite religious conflict, threatening international peace and security. Jane Arraf, NPR News, Baghdad.
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14: This is KUOW News. I'm Kevin Kniestead in Seattle. Two state Supreme Court justices appointed by Democratic Governor Bob Ferguson did well in initial election results Tuesday. But as KUOW's Amy Radel reports, Republican-backed candidates also made a strong showing.
15: Ferguson's appointees now seeking re-election are Colleen Melody and Theo Angelus. Both led their races last night. Melody was more than 20 points ahead of her Republican-backed challenger, Scott Edwards. Theo Angelus held a much slimmer lead. Retired Federal Way Municipal Court Judge Dave Larson was less than 2 points behind. Larson is also backed by the state Republican Party. Voters are choosing a majority of the court's justices this fall. The races are getting extra attention because the next court will likely determine the fate of the state's new income tax on high earners. A total of 5 Supreme Court races will be on the ballot this November. Amy Radel, KUOW News.
14: A federal judge is weighing arguments over whether Washington State must turn over private voter information to the U.S. Department of Justice. The two sides were in court yesterday. No ruling has been issued yet, but Washington Secretary of State Steve Hobbs says the judge noted similarities between this lawsuit and previous ones that have failed. The Trump administration has brought multiple lawsuits against states in an effort to see whether they're regularly purging ineligible voters. Hobbs told Como News the federal government is 0-18 in its efforts to force states to turn over unredacted voter information. Hobbs says he's already handed over all publicly available information, but not things like driver's license numbers, full birth dates, and partial Social Security numbers. Hobbs says that information is protected under law, and he vowed to keep defending voters' privacy. Patchy smoke today, sunny skies otherwise with highs near 87 degrees. Patchy smoke probably till about 1 a.m. overnight. 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
2: From listener-powered KUOW in Seattle, welcome to Soundside. I'm Libby Dankman. Coming up on the show today, why some parents and teachers in Seattle schools are calling for the president of the teachers union to step down.
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1: Deadline, but certain trends are already starting to take shape, and that's what we're going to talk about today. Sarah, I mentioned that some of the most competitive races we're watching are Democrat-on-Democrat races for the state legislature. So let's stay in Seattle for now, Capitol Hill and Eastlake area, and that's for the 43rd District Senate race. That's where Senate Majority Leader Jamie Peterson is facing a challenge from Hannah Sabio Howell. What are the dynamics at play here, and how did we get or did we get any clarity from results so far?
2: Yeah. So I definitely think this is probably the highest profile race when folks think about those Democrat on Democrat challenge races this election season.
3: Yeah.
2: Hannah Sabio Howell, who was a she is a young upstart candidate. Her platform was further to the left of incumbent Senator Jamie Peterson's. And just wow, last night's results delivered a firm answer from Capitol Hill voters. Jamie Peterson got over 70% of the vote, and Sabio Howell got just about 18%. Of course, still early results. But
1: that's a walloping.
2: It really is.
1: In technical terms.
2: Yeah. Yes. I think it, there was a third candidate who was running as an independent. Just for some context here, they got a little over 10%. So that'll give you some sense of the scale here. It was really a stunning sweep for Peterson campaign that I think just really caught a lot of folks by surprise, given that Sabio Howell had a lot of influential backers, and there was a lot of talk that we've been hearing about the rising popularity of the Democratic Socialist Party, one that her platform has kind of aligned with, though she's not formally a part of it. Senator Peterson really was sweating this race. His campaign conducted a lot of polling around testing to hear if further to the left sentiment was more popular in his district. Mm. I was at Hannah's watch party in Capitol Hill last night, where the environment was kind of nervous excitement until the results came in. And then there was a real pause in the programming once they did. I think everyone was just stunned. I don't think they were anticipating such a huge margin between Sabio Howell and Peterson.
3: Devastating.
2: Yeah, and it is really going to be an uphill battle for her at this point, I think.
1: Yeah, I mean, she'll be back in November, but the question is, does she have a constituency if in this primary the voters sent such a clear message that they're backing the incumbent Peterson there?
2: Mm-hmm.
1: I'm curious to diagnose later whether the endorsement by the stranger for Peterson, which was a bit of a surprise, mm-hmm. played a role. Could have hurt her with that more progressive base that she was expecting to show up for her. Scott, you've been watching some more of these Dem-on-Dem legislative races in other parts of our region. What are you seeing?
4: Yeah, so I'm going to talk for a second about Mayor Katie Wilson, who is not on the ballot, but she did endorse Hannah Sabio Howell and another long-shot lefty candidate, and we were a little curious to see if she could do some small version of what Mayor Zoran Mamdani did in New York's primaries.
1: The kingmaker.
4: If she could, she could do it, kingmake here and boost socialists or lefty challengers to incumbents like Peterson's. You know, that did not happen. I went to the election night party for Ron Davis, who is another lefty challenger to an already pretty progressive Seattle Dem. It was at the Westie in Roosevelt. So Davis is a real long shot because he doesn't have the endorsement of the Seattle Times, who endorsed incumbent Representative Jerry Pollitt in this race, who is a Democrat, or The Stranger, who endorsed former Assistant U.S. Attorney Will Dreher, who's also a Democrat and who prosecuted some January 6th Capitol rioters. Davis did have the mayor's endorsement, so the vibe at the party really dropped when the results came out. Both of Wilson's picks did really poorly, both Davis and Sabio Howell. I talked to the political consultant who consulted for Wilson and Sabio Howell, and he said that is not a reflection on the mayor. These are underdog candidates, but I think it just shows me the Wilson brand is not necessarily at the level of Mamdani, which we maybe knew. Again, she's got a lot of critics her first 8 months in office.
3: Yeah, and I'm not

0: like same, Scott, same, basically. I'm not sure if Wilson's endorsements really helped these two lefty challenges in these two legislative races. And it's kind of surprising because when Wilson came out with those endorsements for them, it kind of stunned the political establishment in Seattle. Everyone looked at what happened with Mamdani's picks in New York City, where he endorsed a couple of congressional candidates in congressional primaries. They carried the votes. That was a big deal. And Wilson's endorsements came on the heels of that win for Mamdani. And if her candidates had performed big on election night here, she'd be able to do kind of victory lap, which she really needs right now. Last week was a bad week for Katie Wilson politically. The rocky response to the shootout at Seattle Center, lapses in communication, forcing the police chief out, media blowback to all of it. Politically speaking, she could have used a win on election night, and that did not materialize for her.
1: Can I just note, I asked where she was going to be on election night, and her spokesperson said she wasn't going to any of the primary night parties. Mm-hmm. And then I saw photos of her at least stopping by Hannah Savio Howell's party. So that's a little weird.
2: Yeah, maybe plans change. You know, you never know. Things free up. Moving north a bit, I am watching the state Senate race in the 32nd Legislative District. That's from North Seattle up to Linwood, Mount Lake Terrace, Shoreline, that area. That's where Senator Jesse Solomon is trying to retain his seat. That's a Democrat. And State Representative Cindy Ryu decided to challenge him. She's also a Democrat, despite disapproval from leadership in her own party. There really appears to be no love lost between these two. Ryu says Solomon has been too moderate on things like capping rent increases in the legislature. Solomon has also declined in the past to vote for a bill that would have allowed judges to reassess long sentences for young people. He said he just didn't agree with that. If a sentence was passed down for a serious crime, he thought that that should stand. Ryu reportedly was so upset with that vote that she called him up to express her unhappiness. Mm. Solomon is a former public defender. He calls himself a pragmatic progressive. He's also said ideological purity tests can hinder progress. Ryu is definitely running to his left, and right now she's leading Solomon by a slim margin in early returns, just about 500 votes.
0: Wow, tight.
2: It's quite tight. I mean, there's some indication that voters in the 32nd may have an appetite for moving further to the left here. I mean, this is setting up a continued showdown, though, for this seat in the fall.
1: I just want to note really quick, there is a Republican in this race, and I think there's a question of, I don't think his votes will go to Ryu, right? So they may go
2: probably
1: to Solomon.
2: Probably not, yeah. If Solomon is able to kind of, reach across the aisle and grab some of those conservative votes, then he would have an easier time in the general. So that's the state Senate race in the 32nd. There's also going to be a hotly contested open race for the House there in position one, which Ryu left. Two Democrats are currently leading in the top two to meet in November there, but a GOP candidate is not far behind, knocking on the door. Sarah Mises-Tan, any other legislative races that you want to highlight that might shed light on voter sentiment and how things are going, how people are feeling?
3: Yeah. So, I mean, I do think there was reason to be hopeful for Democrats in a way that was indeed suggestive of that kind of blue wave that they've been talking about, even if voters in Capitol Hill ultimately decided that they didn't want the Democrats to go too far to the left. Just to note, one of the other Democratic challengers to a Democratic incumbent who's leading at the moment is Krista Perez. She's challenging Melanie Morgan in the 29th Legislative District in Tacoma. And even this one, it's kind of interesting. Perez is more to the left, but this one seems like it may be more about the Democratic Party purging a representative who didn't vote with the party line. You know, the 29th is one of the poorest districts in the state. And Morgan is actually one of the few Democrats who voted against the millionaire's tax.
0: Ooh.
3: So maybe this race is just some kind of intra-party fighting that we're seeing and less about folks wanting a candidate further to the left. It's really hard to tell.
2: That's interesting.
1: Yeah. Morgan did have the endorsement of Governor Ferguson, who obviously does like the millionaire's tax, did endorse it, but not the Pierce County Democrats. So I think you're right there, Sarah. I will also just note, Morgan does have some baggage. In 2022, she was the focus of a workplace conduct investigation that found she, quote, engaged in abusive and bullying conduct against a policy analyst in her committee. But she has won re-election twice since then.
0: Oh, wow.
1: There's other things.
2: Really quick, can I just mention that it is kind of interesting that, you know, this is a member who may be facing backlash for voting against the millionaire's tax. I mean, one of the storylines that we thought we might be following was Democrats who potentially had to answer for their votes for the millionaire's tax.
0: Right.
2: Mm-hmm. But that really doesn't appear to be materializing, quite the opposite.
0: I mean,
2: at
0: Jamie
2: least here.
0: Peterson, who we were talking yep. about, is the architect of the millionaire's tax.
3: Got a
0: and resounding yes vote in his district.
2: Yeah.
3: Mm-hmm. Yeah. And I mean, zooming out, you know, there were also a couple swing districts that Democrats were hopeful they could flip in November. Those swing districts showed pretty promising early returns in the 17th and 18th districts in Southwest Washington. There were four incumbent Republican House seats with Democratic challengers, and all of those Democratic challengers are looking to be out ahead in votes, at least currently. It would absolutely be a victory for Democrats if those two districts turned totally blue in November. And in Yakima, another House race with a Democrat challenging an incumbent Republican is also much closer than expected. So there's reason for Democrats to be hopeful there as well.
0: Yeah, we should note here also that the state Republican Party was pretty defiant about their vulnerabilities in these districts. Mm-hmm. These seats have been Republican for years now, and the party chair, Jim Walsh, told us that he thinks that they're going to stay that way. They're going to mm-hmm. stay in Republican control. I want to know, in the Yakima race, that's in central Washington, there is a congressional race playing out there, too. We're going to talk about that in a minute. This is usually a very Republican area, but the legislative races are defined by the Latino vote. This is a heavily Latino area. It's rural, agricultural, lots of immigrant farm workers here, and these votes can be very swingy. They're not necessarily beholden to one single party. So state Democrats think they can ride any kind of blue wave that might turn out more votes than normal for Democrats in this district. The Yakima legislative races, they're pretty low voter turnout races. And if there's a boost in people voting Democrat, you know, there's a lot of anger and fear in the district about Donald Trump's immigration policies and trade tariffs that have hit the agricultural industry, that in theory could help state Democrats flip these seats. You know, that's the theory.
2: Yeah, we're gonna economy, have to watch. Gas prices. I mean, there's all kinds of things that might have voters discontented right now.
0: And something similar is kind of similar is happening in those other races that Sarah talked about, the 17th and 18th legislative races. That's in the state's southwest, where one of the closest congressional matchups is playing out. Lots of money flowing in, and that could tip the scales in those legislative races too. This is the most swingy area of the state, so the theory here is that Democrats could flip some seats in the legislature while that congressional battle energizes the region overall.
2: That's like the Vancouver area. Yes. and surrounding.
0: Yes.
2: So since we're on the topic of congressional races, you mentioned there, I want to dive a little deeper into that. That's another place where progressive challengers tried to knock off incumbent Democrats in Washington. So let's head first south to South Seattle, Bellevue, Federal Way, Auburn, Kent. And that's where former Seattle City Council member Shama Sawant announced that she was taking on longtime Congressman Adam Smith in Washington's 9th District. I am looking at these results, and I never say never, but right now it does not look good for Sawant's comeback. I mean, she would, Scott, like, need a really extraordinary late yeah. arriving returns in her favor to make it through to the general at
0: but
2: this
0: But she's a comeback
2: point.
0: Queen, right?
1: I was going to say, I'm laughing because never say never with Sawant. You know, the media wrote her political obit in 2019 when she was
0: yeah.
1: 8 points down on election night and came back in late returns. I think she would need an even bigger swing here in a different district where only 1 in 5 voters live in Seattle. She is at 12.5% as of last night.
0: This is a much different scenario than what she's faced in Seattle
1: yeah,
0: in the
1: and,
0: past.
1: And those late coming bouts, she's probably going to have to split with her opponent who's right behind her, pro-Palestinian activist Melissa Chaudhry, who tried to beat Smith 2 years ago and got not even a third of the general election vote. So Chaudhry is right behind Sawant. She'll probably eat into those late returns. Time will fact check me on this, but I think that this is another example of leftist infighting. And here, it may have cost them a primary. Sawant's not even the only socialist in the race. There's also a Socialist Workers Party candidate getting 1%. That means a lot in a race where you need every percentage point you can get. But there is only one Republican in this race, and this district went 28% for Trump in 2024. So Doug Basler, that's the Republican, is looking okay at nearly a quarter of the vote. And Adam Smith is looking okayest of all at over 50%. He would love to face Basler. He's beaten the guy 5 times in generals and primaries in the last 12 years.
2: And I was reading a little bit of Sawant's, her comments at her watch party last night, and it sounded like she was really blaming Chaudhry for staying in the race and basically splitting that that vote of progressives who are really concerned about Gaza and what's happening with support for Israel. Before we leave Congress, I just want to mention we got some pretty, I don't know, I would say expected results from both the purplest congressional district in the state, the most contested, and the reddest in the state.
0: I would say they were expected, yeah.
2: Yeah, Kat, what stands out to you?
0: Yeah, these are the two districts that I was kind of touching on before. In Southwest Washington, that third congressional district, Democrat Marie Glusenkamp-Perez and State Senate Republican leader John Braun, they are neck and neck right now. They each have roughly 39%. When you add the votes from a progressive Democratic challenger to Glusenkamp-Perez's total...
1: She got a challenge from the left.
0: Right, it's another one of those lefty challenge situations. Assuming she's going to draw in most of that left-leaning vote in November, that might put her over 50% for the general election. So that's a concern for the Republican Braun if he wants to win back this district, which this district has voted for President Trump three times, even though it has a Democratic congresswoman.
1: We should note that it's not a guarantee Glusenkamp-Perez gets all those progressive votes in the primary. The progressives are pretty upset with some of her votes with Republicans in Congress, and that progressive challenger, Brent Hendrick, he was very critical of her specifically.
0: Yeah, that's a really good point, Scott. Perez has broken with Democrats on key votes. She supported Israel during the war in Gaza. She's voted to fund Trump's Department of Homeland Security. This is a race where she needs every Democratic vote she can get, but she's angered a chunk of the progressive left over the last couple of years.
2: I do want to question, though, whether they're more angry at Glusenkamp-Perez or at President Trump ultimately in November, right? That's the question.
0: So we're going to have to see how they vote ultimately, if they want a Trump-backed candidate or they want the Democratic incumbent. They've got a real choice on their hands there. I want to also talk about that other congressional race that we mentioned in the reddest part of the state over in central Washington. That's the fourth congressional district where Republican Yakima County Commissioner Amanda McKinney, endorsed by Trump, she is leading a crowded Republican field. It's going to be her versus the lone Democrat in this race in November. That's John Dureski. And I think these two races, the fourth district and the third congressional district that I mentioned a minute ago, I think these are interesting because the Trump picks in these races have never won before in a general election. Perez in the third has fended off Trump challengers twice in a row now. Braun, her new challenger, he does have Trump's endorsement, but he's more moderate than what she's faced in the past. We're going to have to watch how that plays out. And then the fourth, this is Dan Newhouse's old district. He decided not to run again. And Trump had endorsed challengers to Newhouse in the last two election cycles after Newhouse voted to impeach Trump. Newhouse always beat those challengers. And now that he's retiring, we're seeing McKinney, with Trump's endorsement, soaring through the primary. We've seen Trump picks get through the primaries in these districts before, but they haven't been able to win in the general. So the question is, will this year be different or more of the same?
2: Okay, we have a couple minutes left. I want to move on to the state Supreme Court. As we've talked about before, the majority of the court is up for election this year, which is highly unusual. Four seats were on the primary ballot. There are some gubernatorial appointees who are technically incumbents, but they've never been elected. And then there are also some wide open seats. There's one true incumbent, Chief Justice Deborah Stevens, who's really sailing through with more than 54% of the vote right now. The big issue hanging over this race is ultimately the fate of the millionaire's tax, because this new iteration of the court, the five elected positions in November, could affect how the court rules on the legal challenge to the millionaire's tax. Right now, early returns show that the governor's appointees are doing pretty fine. That's Justices Colleen Mellody and Theo Angelis. There was a Democratic challenger to Angelis, Thurston County Superior Court Judge Sharonda Amamillo. She won endorsements from the Seattle Times and the Urbanist. Amamillo appears to be falling short, though, of knocking Angelis out of this general election. Sarah, you have been covering these races closely. What's your takeaway from the primaries so far?
3: Yeah. Like you mentioned, early results show success for Ferguson's appointees. Colleen Mellody, Theo Angelis are leading right now. And I think they show also that more Republican-leaning candidates have a much closer shot at these seats than previously anticipated. So candidates like Dave Larson and Scott Edwards, who are backed by Republicans, held close margins with their more Democratic leading candidates. And I think it was really interesting to see the results of that position three race, which was an open race, as you mentioned, meaning there was no incumbent, there was no governor appointee. Yeah. At this hour, with the ballots coming in, two Democratic backed candidates are fighting over who's going to advance to the general election. Mason County Judge David Stevens, who is the GOP-backed candidate, is leading. The two left-endorsed competitors are King County Superior Court Judge Jamie Hawk, the state Democratic Party favorite, who was also endorsed by Governor Bob Ferguson. And she's fighting for her seat in the or position in the November election with State Appeals Court Judge Mike Diaz, who had endorsements from both the Seattle Times and The Stranger. Earlier on, I had thought that Mike Diaz might be favored to advance to the November election, but now things seem a lot less clear.
0: I want to point something out.
1: Yeah.
0: Oh, sorry.
1: That Democratic Party endorsement goes far.
3: Yeah, yeah.
0: I actually want to point something out. We're talking about these endorsements. The endorsements in these races are kind of like a divining rod for voters. These Supreme Court candidates cannot say how they might rule on something like the millionaire's tax in the future. So you kind of have to look at these endorsements if you care about an upcoming vote like that, an upcoming case like that. You kind of use the endorsements to say, okay, are these people more aligned with the Democrat side who might be more inclined to favor the millionaire's tax or the Republican side?
2: Which is makes it hard for voters because, you know, these are
0: do a lot of work.
2: Really big statewide races that
0: nonpartisan races,
2: you know,
0: there's
2: are
0: no
2: kind of low
0: next
2: information.
0: Yeah.
2: So we only have a minute left here, which means we have time for one takeaway. From what I can see in this primary election, it's been a mixed bag on how the progressive challengers to establishment Democrats are doing with voters. Quickly, though, I want to ask, I mean, are we seeing a blue wave, Kat?
0: I don't think so. This state is already blue, deep blue, cornflower blue. How much bluer are we going to get in those congressional races that we were talking about? We just didn't see the kind of progressive challenger unseat anybody. Like in Michigan last night, the challenger Abdul Al-Sayed beat an incumbent moderate Democrat Haley Stevens. We just didn't see that kind of surge. We didn't see it in the state Senate seat with Hannah Savio Howell. And Jamie Peterson did really well in that race. And we're not seeing it in the other congressional races.
2: All right, y'all, we've got just running out of time here, so we're going to have to wait for the takeaways from Scott and Sarah. Probably you're going to hear those on the Sound Politics podcast, which you can, of course, hear on the KOW app or wherever you like to listen to podcasts. Sarah Mises-Tan is KOW's state government reporter. Kat Smith is our politics editor, and Scott Greenstone is a politics reporter at KOW and also the host of Sound Politics. Thank you, guys. Thanks so much for being here.
1: Thank you.
0: Thanks, Libby.
2: Really fun to have a full house for the primary election results. 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
2: You're listening to Soundside. I'm Libby Dankman. Should the president of Seattle's teachers union keep her position? That's the question on the minds of many local teachers and parents. Last week, parents of a student of Ibijoke Idowu began the process of pursuing a civil lawsuit against the teacher and the district, claiming she had physically harmed their child. This follows a Seattle Public Schools investigation released in June, which concluded that Idowu more likely than not grabbed the student hard enough to cause bruising. Idowu was elected to lead the Seattle Education Association while she was on leave pending the results of this probe. Idowu has denied allegations of misconduct. Here to discuss the investigation and the recent filing is KUOW education reporter Noelle Gaska. Noelle, thanks for being on Soundside.
6: Thanks for having me, Libby.
2: So tell us more about how all of this kicked off. I understand that parents who made this legal filing, their names are Ola Ibrahim and Tyson Marsh, they also instigated this initial Seattle Public Schools investigation, right? What do they say happened to their child?
6: So Ibrahim and Marsh allege that on the evening of December 9th, 2025, they discovered multiple new bruises on their son's body, who at the time was a third grader at Rising Star Elementary in South Beacon Hill. Their son is autistic and partially verbal and told his parents, "Miss Ibi hurt me," according to the tort claim. And Ibijoke Itowu often goes by Ibi, and Miss Ibi is a nickname that students would use. Marsh and Ibrahim reached out to the principal of Rising Star Elementary to tell her about the bruising. And in that email, they claimed that their son had been, quote, crying at night before sleeping and verbally expressing that he does not want to go to school. According to the investigation that was done by the district, the parents also noticed some finger marks on the boy's arm as early as October, and they seemed too large to be from classmates. Marsh and Ibrahim also alleged that on December 10th, the day after they discovered those new bruises, Itowu threw a marker at their child, which hit him in the face. And they found out about this after they were notified by their son's behavioral assistant. The claim also alleges that these acts of alleged abuse are part of a larger pattern of behavior by Ms. Itowu that the district failed to act on. And school districts have a duty to report on all allegations of child abuse or neglect to the police or the Department of Social and Health Services. And Marsh and Ibrahim believe school employees had a credible, reasonable cause to believe that their son was being abused before they discovered those bruise marks in December.
2: The district did look into this. Like I mentioned, there was an investigation. What did Seattle Public Schools determine happened here?
6: So SPS launched the investigation on December 11th. That's a couple of days after Ibrahim and Marsh reached out to the principal of Rising Star. And Itowu was placed on administrative leave on the 11th as well. That's according to an email sent by the principal. The investigation took several months and included interviews with over a dozen people, including Itowu. And the investigation looked at other claims of abuse or inappropriate behavior from Itowu beyond just those allegations of bruising that Marsh and Ibrahim brought up. It looked at claims that she yelled at kids, that kids flinched when she walked by, and that she once threw a book at a student. None of the people interviewed said that they witnessed the specific event that caused bruises on Ibrahim and Marsh's child. But three witnesses said they saw Itowu grab students in a rough manner at times, sometimes by their hand, their shirt, or their arm. But in that same investigation, at least two witnesses said they didn't see any unusual physical interactions between Itowu and students at all. Ultimately, the investigator did find Itowu, quote, more likely than not, grabbed Marsh's and Ibrahim's son hard enough to cause bruising. And the investigation also determined that Itowu did toss a book at a different student, which hit them in the stomach. And it also determined that Itowu would yell, "I don't care about your crying," when students would cry in front of her, and that students flinched when she walked by. It's worth adding that SPD conducted their own investigation into Itowu, and they referred it to the King County Prosecutor's Office, but they declined to press charges. The case was returned to SPD, and then SPD referred it to the city attorney's office. I reached out to a spokesperson for the city attorney's office, and they stated that their review is ongoing, and no charging decision has been made yet.
2: Okay, so the district released the results of their investigation. Seattle police looked at this. King County prosecutors said, you know, there isn't a felony involved here. They're not going to press charges. We're waiting to hear from the city's attorney's office how they proceed. In the meantime, how has this teacher, Ibijoke Itowu, responded to the investigation or its findings?
6: Itowu has disputed these findings both with the investigator behind the SBS investigation and in statements to the press. Itowu did not respond to my request for comment via email and phone calls, and a spokesperson for the union also did not respond to my request for comment. But in an interview with the Seattle Times, Itowu said that the report ignored witnesses who said they hadn't seen her act violently. She also said that the district violated her privacy and due process by releasing the report prior to notifying her. I did reach out to Seattle Public Schools, and in an email, a spokesperson for the district wrote, quote, "The employee is entitled to due process, and we are still in the early stages of that process. Additional facts, context, and analysis may be considered. Therefore, we are not commenting on the specifics of the case."
2: Okay, so the teacher denies wrongdoing. She's also questioning the way the district has approached this investigation. But now that it's completed, Noelle, is she still on leave? I mean, what is her status in terms of employment with the district? Does she have a job? Is she back in the classroom?
6: Yeah, that's a question that I wanted to ask Ida Wu, because it is unclear whether she's still on paid administrative leave or if she plans to return to teaching at Rising Star in the fall. I did reach out to SBS for information about this, and they did not respond to my inquiry.
2: So following the district's investigation, these parents, Ola Ibrahim and Tyson Marsh, filed a tort claim. And basically, they're moving towards the process of a civil lawsuit here. What's going on here? What does that mean?
6: Mm-hmm. So in Washington state, a tort claim can be filed by any individual who's been harmed or suffered a loss due to the breach of a civil duty. So a tort claim could be against the state. It could be against its employees. It could be against officers. A person who files a tortious injury claim could be entitled to damages from the person or people that are found liable for those damages. So in this case, Ibrahim and Marsh have filed a tort claim against Seattle Public Schools and Ibijoke Idawu, and they're seeking damages for the harm, injuries, and deprivation of rights they say their son has suffered, as well as their attorney's fees. Some of the allegations Ibrahim and Marsh include in the claim allege Idawu and the district are guilty of disability discrimination, infliction of emotional distress, assault and battery, and negligence in failing to report allegations of child abuse to authorities. I asked Ibrahim and Marsh why they were taking legal action against the district and why it was important to them. Here's what they had to say.
7: They could have prevented so many kids from being hurt.
8: From my perspective, you know, there's a culture of silence that I've been increasingly made aware of within the context of Seattle Public Schools, and I'm sure that this is a challenge in other districts as well. But as educators and adults, we have an obligation to take care of the young people that are under our supervision. And that includes if something happens, if those kids are abused or if something happens, that needs to be reported.
6: And like you said, this is a step towards a civil lawsuit. There's a 60-day waiting period after you file a tort claim before you can file a lawsuit. So the clock is now ticking.
2: I'm talking with KUOW education reporter Noelle Gaska about allegations against the president of Seattle's teachers union, that she grabbed a student and left bruises on their arm, threw a book at another student. Those allegations have been substantiated by a district investigation. She does deny those allegations. And now some teachers in the Seattle Education Association are talking about potentially asking her to step down, recalling her from her position as the head of the union. So Noelle, Ibijoke Idawu has this new role at Seattle Education Association. She was elected in May while she was on administrative leave for this investigation that was going on. Did the allegation of abuse or the district's investigation affect her candidacy at all when she was making her case to union members?
6: So the union has its own bylaws which lay out who can hold a leadership position within SEA, within the union. And the requirements are straightforward. In order to serve on the board of directors, which Ibijoke Idawu does through her position as president, you have to be a member of the Seattle Education Association. And in order to be a member of the union, you have to be employed by SBS and pay your union dues. That's it. There are no rules barring a member from running for union leadership, even if they're on administrative leave like Idawu was. And it's also worth noting that Idawu did not speak to the SBS investigator until about 4 days after the results of the election were certified. But other interviews were conducted in December, January, and April, and the report itself didn't come out until after the election as well. So members didn't have a chance to review it or request a copy of it until much after.
2: Yeah, the report came out in June, right? And she was elected in May. So right. They didn't have that information when the voting happened. So in an interview with the Seattle Times, Idawu stated that she was directed not to tell anybody about the investigation while it was happening. And she told the Times, quote, Union members who came to me directly were informed of my leave while maintaining the integrity of the investigation. How have other union members reacted to that explanation, Noel?
6: So 3 weeks ago, a petition demanding to initiate a recall of Idowu was posted on change.org. And there's a statement attached to that petition. And it says that the majority of union members did not have any information about the allegations against Idowu or information about the investigation when they voted in the SEA presidential election. And because of that, members were unable to make a fully informed election decision. Right now, there are over 5,500 members of the union, and the petition has about 590 signatures right now. And that just represents about a fraction of the group. So there's space for a lot of different opinions within the union about Idowu's leadership and what to do next.
2: Yeah, because there's also a petition in support of her with roughly the same number of signatures, pretty close. And that petition appears to be created by a parent of a former student of Ibijoke Idowu, who notes that the teacher has made it her mission to serve Black and Brown special ed students and is, quote, one of the few Black female teachers in our community who intimately understands the culture and educational needs of these students. The petitioner also says that by protecting her position, we are safeguarding the future of our children and taking a stand against the systemic inequities in education. I mean, they bring up an important issue here, Noel. I mean, how much do we know about how many Black women serve as special education teachers in Seattle public schools? I mean, what would be lost if Idowu is dismissed?
6: I don't have exact numbers on how many Black women are currently employed as special education teachers in SPS, but on a national level, the special education workforce is overwhelmingly white. In 2021, 17% of special education teachers were people of color, according to a study from the Council for Exceptional Children, which is a professional organization focused on improving education for children with disabilities. That same study found that 54% of students with disabilities are students of color. Again, I don't have the data from the district to determine whether that national trend is reflected locally, but anecdotally, comments on the petition highlight concerns that SBS parents of color have about their child losing access to an educator of color and one that they feel provides mentorship and inclusivity for Black and Brown students.
2: At the same time, just underscoring this, the investigation by the district found that it was more likely than not that Idowu grabbed a student, a third grader, hard enough to leave bruises on his arm, threw a book at another student, threw a marker at the first student, would tell students, "I don't care about your crying." There were other accusations. Those were not substantiated by the district's investigation. And as I said, Idowu denies allegations of misconduct. I mean, serving Black and Brown kids in special ed is an important and admirable pursuit. And as we've talked about, the lack of diversity is clearly a problem in this space. But if there's an allegation that's been substantiated that she hurt a student, will concerns about representation be enough to convince union membership to have her keep her job?
6: Yeah, that'll possibly be for members to decide. According to SEA's rules, a recall vote can be initiated if the petition collects signatures from at least 10% of its active members. So there's a chance that members will get the chance to weigh in on that soon. There was an update from the petition creator on Tuesday, and they stated that they had submitted the petition to the SEA Board of Directors. And we don't have any info yet on when or how the recall vote would take place, but SEA bylaws do state that a general membership meeting for the recall election must be scheduled within 60 days after the receipt of the recall petition.
2: And we should make clear, the job we're talking about here, whether Idowu keeps it or not, is the leadership of the Seattle Teachers Union. The issue of her employment at Seattle Public Schools is an issue for the district and potentially, an issue for the city attorney's office in Seattle as well to decide if there's going to be any legal, charges moving forward, any misdemeanor charges. So those are two separate tracks that we're talking about. Of course, this is all coming to the public eye, Noel, at a delicate time for the union. I mean, there are bargaining teams with the district and the Seattle Education Association that have been meeting to discuss a new contract since the start of the summer break in June. So, I mean, high stakes negotiations going on. I mean, could this investigation or the tort claim or any of it impact union negotiations?
6: It's not clear whether the tort claim or the investigation from SBS would have a direct impact on union negotiations at this time. The SEA vice president is the chair of the bargaining committee and the in charge of the bargaining team. So even if there was a recall vote during contract negotiations, which seems unlikely right now, the union would not be losing its head bargainer if Itaewu was recalled. But the SEA union president is seen as the official representative and the spokesperson for the association, both to members and to the general public. And at a time when the union is supposed to be presenting this unified organization built around shared values, you know, if members can't be on the same page about their president, that presents a sticky situation. It presents a fractured image of the organization.
2: Yeah, I mean, if the district ultimately decides that she's not going to be employed there anymore, for example, I mean, that would be a moot point then. I mean, because she couldn't continue to be the leader of the teachers union. And we'll see how this all plays out, of course. Is all of this having an impact on the work of the union overall, Noelle?
6: It's clear that the investigation into Itaewu and its findings have currently broken the trust many members of the union may have had in Itaewu when she was elected, and SEA leadership more broadly. On the flip side, supporters of Itaewu within the union may also feel a loss of trust with the union and their fellow members if they see her ousted from the job.
2: What's next with this story, Noelle?
6: So the district has about 50 days to respond to the tort claim that's been filed by Ibrahim Marsh and their attorney, Lara Rushka. Rushka told me that the district did acknowledge receipt of the claim last week, but as of this morning, Ibrahim and Marsh have not received any invitation to sit down with the district and find a resolution. Once the waiting period is over, Ibrahim and Marsh can file a lawsuit against Itaewu and the district, unless they're able to come to some sort of agreement before them. As for the student that's at the center of the story, I asked Ibrahim and Marsh whether they feel comfortable sending their son back to Rising Star Elementary in the fall when the new school year starts, which is just a few weeks away. They told me that there's a lot of wonderful teachers at Rising Star, but at this point, it would be irresponsible to send their son back to the school. Here's Ola Ibrahim again.
7: With regard to our son, I don't see how this ever leaves him. I think that's something that a lot of people need to consider. We could put him in the finest therapy. We can send him to the greatest school with the most loving teachers. But for a kid that can go on one trip and memorize how we drove there, this is not going to leave his memory.
2: It's just an unusual story. I mean, the teachers union president in Seattle, who was elected while on administrative leave for an investigation into alleged abuse of a student, some of that abuse having been substantiated by a district investigation, now still in limbo about the future of her job, not just as a teacher, but now as the union president. I mean, it's a lot to take in here, a lot for parents and other teachers to be considering. Noelle Gasca, KUW's education reporter, thanks for walking us through all of this.
6: Thanks for having me.
2: And you're listening to Soundside. I'm Libby Denkman. We'll be back in just a minute with a look at how one local doctor is exploring the therapeutic possibilities of psychedelic drugs for cancer patients. That's next on KUOW.
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2: Back with more Soundside, and discovery is happening all around Seattle if you know where to look. On today's episode of Pocket Science, host Gabriel Spitzer talks with Dr. Anthony Bock, who is focused on helping cancer patients manage their stress and fear of death with the use of psychedelic drugs. Bock has been receiving positive feedback, including an email from one patient.
9: When I went to interview Dr. Anthony Bock about death, he shared this story about an email he got from a patient. They just wrapped up a study on people with metastatic cancer who were dealing with depression and anxiety about their diagnosis. And this patient was describing the experience he had.
10: And he said, I felt like a billion colors, and I went to the bathroom and I realized I could pee jellyfish. The toilet was full of jellyfish, and they were moving in harmony, and they were so beautiful, and I had no idea the mind could do that.
9: Clearly, this was not the average research study, and these were not usual results. Bock's study was testing whether psychedelic drugs, in this case psilocybin, the active ingredient in hallucinogenic mushrooms, could help patients manage their stress and their fear of death. This participant summed it up like this.
10: He said, I was angry at my cancer, and I wanted to yell and scream in it, and I realized, actually, I just had to forgive it. So I forgave my cancer and loved it. And I will tell you, as a medical oncologist practicing for like decades, I'd never heard that before.
9: Bock is a professor and a palliative care doctor at the University of Washington. But over the last few years, he's shifted his focus to the new field of psychedelic-assisted therapy. Psychedelics are still mostly illegal and treated as dangerous recreational drugs. But there's a growing pile of research showing these drugs can have a profound effect on people experiencing depression, addiction, PTSD, often after just a single dose. For Tony Bock, the story starts back in college when he was studying humanities at Stanford.
10: I was a sophomore, and my mother, who had been dealing with a pre-leukemia kind of cancer, a blood cancer, died while I was a sophomore. And so that really threw me. I mean, it really made me think about, what am I doing here? What do I want to study? And so I made a big career change and entered this new field that was developing, which was palliative care.
9: Palliative care is about relieving suffering rather than curing somebody. It's usually for people who are seriously or terminally ill. Bock trained to bring those skills to patients with cancer.
10: I became an oncologist right at the time when the number of treatments exploded, and there were so many different things we could do. And yet what I saw is that the technology is running away with us, and we're losing sight of the person.
9: That stuck with him in his first years treating patients. And he was never quite satisfied with the tools he had for helping those patients cope emotionally.
10: So I remember one woman, a mother, terrible cancer, and she was like, who's going to take care of my kids? And I was a doctor, of course, and it wasn't a doctorly question. It was kind of an existential question. And I was like, wow, I have no idea. I don't know what to say to that. And that was the beginning of me thinking, you know what, I need something better.
9: Then around 2016, Bock heard about some of the early studies that tested psilocybin, the chemical in magic mushrooms, on people with cancer. Now, the idea wasn't to treat their cancer, but to help the patients process what was happening to them and to find a way to deal with the scary prospect of dying.
10: The results in those early studies are dramatic. You know, people's anxiety dropped right away. And, you know, I hadn't seen anything like that. Like, regular therapy doesn't do that. It doesn't work that fast. It's not that dramatic. And of course, I had heard of psychedelics when I was in college, but of course, I had been too much of a nerd and too scared to try any of that. So I had never done anything. I hadn't smoked pot. And it seemed like the kind of thing where you like have to do it to understand what's happening. And so that's what led me to arrange my own experience.
9: Bock decided to undergo psychedelic-assisted therapy himself.
10: I was a little curious and I was a little nervous. I had gone in with the intention of understanding my own orientation towards death and my own left over all those feelings and things from my mother's death. And I felt like having more clarity about that would bring something else into my practice and the way I work with people who are dealing with their own cancer.
9: Could you tell me this story of the experience?
10: Yeah. So it turns out in my trip, I was in a cozy little apartment. The guide was with me. I took the mushrooms with a little bit of chocolate and laid down, and I like immediately dropped into this other place. It was like a door had opened, and I was like, whoa. I saw some of the important women in my life. I could see their faces come past, and then my whole body just jolted. Like, I had these big jolts, like, and it was like energy. It was really big. And then it happened again. And then I would think, well, okay, this is trying to tell me something. And then that would happen again. And I realized that was going on, is that this was, somebody was trying to teach me something about thinking too much and thinking all the time. Like, this is not something you're going to be able to figure out with your analytical mind. You are just going to have to listen to your body and be in your body and feel this. It was deep calm. It was like a level of absorption and kind of feeling connected with everything, that oceanic feeling that I had not quite experienced before, like even in the middle of a long meditation retreat. And so I thought, wow, there is something really to this.
2: 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Thank you for listening to Soundside today. Before we go, I have a quick announcement. Starting next week, Soundside is going on a working break. We are staying on air with some of our favorite Soundside stories from the last year. And meanwhile, the team and I will be spending a couple of weeks working behind the scenes on a new format for the show. We are going to be back live after Labor Day with new stories, new coverage, new conversations. And I'm going to have a new co-host here in studio with me, David Croman, who you've heard on the show many times before. I'm so excited to welcome David to the show. And that working hiatus starts next week. Meanwhile, I will see you back here tomorrow, right here on KUOW.
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12: NewsHour for the BBC World Service. Hello, I'm James Menendez. The embattled FIFA president, Gianni Infantino, is trying to shore up support at a crisis meeting in Morocco. We'll hear from his critics and fans, such as the head of Malawi's Football Association. Why is he still backing him?
13: So much respect, so much love to African football.
12: Also, we'll speak to the Indian activist Sonam Wangchuk, who went on a hunger strike in solidarity with thousands of students in India as they demanded change. What was it like to fast for 26 days?
14: You forget hunger, but your muscles are being eaten up by your body. So I was losing muscles, body weight, roughly half a kg every day.
12: Plus, what does the victory of a progressive candidate in a Democratic primary for Senate say about the party, its platform, and its chances in November's midterm elections? All that and more after the news.
15: I'm Debbie Russ with the BBC News. Officials in the Nigerian state of Kwara say more than 160 people abducted during a deadly attack on two villages have been freed after 6 months in captivity. Makwochi Okafor reports from Lagos.
16: A local MP told the BBC the three villagers are being held at a military barracks in Kwara State, where they will receive medical care and support before being reunited with their families. More than 75 people were killed in the attack in February, one of the deadliest in recent years. The authorities blame jihadist fighters operating from forests near the Benue border. The release comes weeks after 44 pupils and teachers kidnapped in Oyo State were freed after more than 7 weeks in captivity. Nigeria has stepped up military operations against armed groups but continue to face multiple security challenges, including jihadist attacks, mass kidnappings, and separatist violence.
15: In a vote seen as having implications for the future direction of America's Democrats, a left-winger has defeated a centrist candidate to contest a Senate seat in Michigan. The victor, Abdul El Sayed, campaigned on healthcare, the economy, and an end to unconditional military aid to Israel. In a speech to his supporters, he promised to be a unifying leader.
17: The things that unite us are so much bigger than the things that divide us. If anything, when you've got 500,000 more voters who came out to be a part of a process to pick a nominee, that means that their voices have been heard. And we're going to build a movement that reaches out to everybody.
15: The race has been seen as a battleground between the progressive wing and moderates in the Democratic Party, with implications for November's midterms. Iran's foreign ministry spokesman says a joint announcement by Iran and Oman of a new route through the Strait of Hormuz is being finalized, so long as what he's described as certain third parties do not interfere. President Trump and other senior U.S. officials have been talking up the possibility of an imminent deal being agreed on the key waterway, but Ismail Baghaei stressed again the agreement between Iran and Oman wouldn't mean in itself that the strait was secure. It's also unclear whether Washington would accept any deal in which Tehran maintained control of the channel. One of the leading activists behind recent youth protests in India has told the BBC they've weakened the Prime Minister Narendra Modi terribly. Sonam Wangchuk, who held a hunger strike in support of protests by the cockroach movement, said people now had more confidence they could change things.
14: Every part of the country, people are raising voice, not just Gen Z, but Gen Alpha. School boys and girls are raising their school issues and getting them resolved. People are rising up to remove these injustices in the employment systems, examination systems, more in the education arena now, but actually it cuts across various fields.
15: The protests demanded reforms to the education system. BBC News.
18: This is KUOW News. I'm Kevin Kniestad in Seattle. Lots of Democratic incumbents who represent Washington State on the national front are celebrating good primary election results so far today. Among them, U.S. Representative Marie Glusenkamp-Perez, who's now set to face Republican challenger and State Senator John Braun in November. That race could ultimately help determine the balance of power on Capitol Hill. Meanwhile, in the race to replace outgoing Republican Congressman Dan Newhouse of Central Washington, Democrat John Dureski and Republican Amanda McKinney are moving on to the general election. Dureski was the only Democrat running in the field of 11 candidates. Mayor Katie Wilson didn't attend any primary night parties, but she did endorse two candidates who are not doing well. More from KUOW's Scott Greenstone.
19: Volunteers and their kids playing skee ball and big buck hunter in the back of a bar in Roosevelt quiet down as their candidate stood up on an alley bowl.
20: We are trying to do something tonight that no one's ever done.
19: Ron Davis doesn't have the endorsement of the Stranger or the Seattle Times. Usually, you need one to win in Seattle. What he does have is the endorsement of Mayor Katie Wilson. Wilson endorsed Davis and another candidate in June. As results trickled in, both were trailing their opponents by large margins. Addressing supporters again, Davis said, "Hey, don't forget Wilson's election night results last year. She was behind before taking the lead days later." Davis admitted that's unlikely here. Scott Greenstone, KUOW News.
18: And Thurston County's incumbent sheriff has a big lead in early election results today. Derek Sanders is far ahead of his challenger with 69% of the vote. Kevin Burton Crow has 30% of the vote. The Thurston County sheriff oversees unincorporated areas of the county and runs a jail in Tumwater with an annual budget of $67 million. This is KUOW.
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12: Hello and welcome to NewsHour from the BBC World Service. We're coming to you live from London. I'm James Menendez. And we're going to begin today with the fate of the FIFA president, Gianni Infantino, following the collapse of his efforts to sell off parts of the World Cup and other football tournaments. He's believed to have spent the day in crisis talks at FIFA's offices in Morocco with his senior team, many of whom have come out to criticise the plan in public and to criticise the way it was handled. One of Mr. Infantino's advisers even resigned, saying he'd been kept in the dark about it. And if there's pressure from within FIFA, there's even more pressure from outside. Three big regional associations, including Europe's hugely influential UEFA, have indicated that they've lost confidence in Gianni Infantino's leadership over the affair. However, his future lies in the hands of the individual member associations, or MAs, and there he still has support. Qatar, Kuwait, Lebanon, Sri Lanka, Indonesia and the Philippines have all declared their loyalty, and so too Malawi. I've been talking to that country's football association president. He's Fleetwood Haya, and he happens to be in Morocco at the moment for a women's team.

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3: A reminder of our top story today on NewsHour. Crisis talks have been taking place in Morocco with the FIFA president Gianni Infantino. He's been trying to shore up support following the collapse of his plans to sell stakes in the World Cup and other tournaments to private investors. Earlier on the programme, I heard from Jim Boyce, a former vice president of FIFA.
4: The very senior people are coming out from his own organisation and saying that what happened was wrong. Football's for the ordinary person. It's a game we all love. And quite honestly, there's no way that FIFA should even consider selling any of those rights to investors.
3: Two other headlines this hour. The authorities in Nigeria say they've released hundreds of people who'd been kidnapped and held captive. And Iran says it's agreed a route with Oman for ships passing through the Strait of Hormuz. Thank you.

0: options and candidates who are looking to put working class Americans back at the heart of our politics. And that's our focus here in New York City. And just from what we're seeing in Michigan, it looks like that's what Michiganders want there to be their focus come November.
1: NPR's Sage Miller reports on how voters decided in other primary races around the country.
2: Progressive Democrats scored another win this election cycle when voters in Michigan's 7th congressional district picked Will Lawrence as their nominee. Democrats hope to flip the seat away from first-time Republican Congressman Tom Barrett. But establishment Democrats won in Missouri and Virginia. Missouri Congressman Wesley Bell beat progressive former Congresswoman Cori Bush. Despite a record low approval rating, Trump still has a strong grip on his party. The Trump-backed candidate won the Republican nomination in a congressional race in Washington state, and Trump's candidates also won in two races for governor in Kansas and Michigan. Sage Miller, NPR News.
1: President Trump is in Las Vegas. He's expected to speak at Red Rock Resort and Casino about the economy within the hour. The United Nations Human Rights Commissioner condemned a sharp increase in executions and death sentences in Iran since the beginning of the war. In a statement issued today, the UN official says Iran continues to use capital punishment to suppress dissent. NPR's Hadil Al-Shalchi reports.
3: UN Human Rights Chief Volker Turk said he was, quote, alarmed at the rise in executions and death sentences issued in Iran since the beginning of the U.S.-Israeli war. In a statement, he said that since March 19th, at least 56 people have been executed on national security-related charges, including 27 individuals in cases linked to January protests. Turk said 100 others are at risk of execution on similar charges. According to Turk, executions have, quote, reportedly been carried out in public, some only weeks after arrest. Turk called the death penalty, quote, incompatible with the right to life and human dignity. Hadil Al-Shalchi, NPR News, Istanbul.
1: The Senate has confirmed Dr. Erica Schwartz as director of the Centers for Disease Control and Prevention. The vote was along party lines today. Schwartz served as deputy surgeon general during the first Trump administration. She's the first permanent CDC director in almost a year. This is NPR News.
4: This is KUOW News. I'm Kevin Kniestead in Seattle. Only one Seattle City Council race was on the ballot last night, and the results in that race were surprising. KUOW Scott Greenstone has more.
5: Nilou Jenks had nearly 50% of the vote on election night. District 5, the city's northernmost, has classically been more moderate than others. That's why her lead is unexpected. Jenks is the director of Fair Vote Washington, a ranked choice voting advocacy organization. She ran in 2023 but lost in the primary. This year, as a candidate, she's opposed expansion of police surveillance cameras and wants to allow unarmed crisis responders to answer 911 calls without police escorts. Her opponent, Julie Kang, an education director at Seattle U, was trailing at 36% on election night. Kang wants to hire more police and keep 16 surveillance cameras on Aurora Avenue up. Scott Greenstone, KUOW News.
4: The man accused of sparking one of the fires that make up the Spokane Complex fire is scheduled to be arraigned tomorrow. The 37-year-old accused of igniting the Old Trails fire Saturday morning made his first court appearance yesterday. Investigative documents revealed he had cigarettes, a lighter, and a box of waterproof matches on him when deputies arrested him this week. He also spent about 10 years in an Arizona jail for killing his father and was questioned about two fires in Spokane last year, but he was never arrested or charged in those instances. The Spokane Fire Complex has now burned more than 10,000 acres and 700 structures. And Western Washington is still under an air quality alert until 5 tonight, and the National Weather Service has also issued a heat advisory that will be in place from 10 until 10 tomorrow morning. Highs are forecast to climb into the 80s and possibly low 90s in some areas tomorrow. 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
7: We're outside a food stamp or SNAP office in Phoenix, Arizona. I just took a look inside the office. There are people sitting on the floors. There are people in wheelchairs. There are people on crutches. There are people wearing worn-out looks of long waits that aren't yet over.
8: How many times do you think you've been to this office?
9: Oh, my goodness. In this month? In this year?
8: This is going to be like my fifth time.
10: Your fifth time trying to get SNAP.
8: Mm-hmm.
11: Coming to these places, it's just like work itself.
12: From the New York Times, I'm Natalie Kitroev. This is The Daily. The United States is undergoing one of the biggest changes to its social safety net in recent history, with huge numbers of people dropping out of the government's food assistance program. Nowhere has it been more dramatic than in Arizona.
9: For some reason or another, my food stamps application keeps getting lost, you know, quote unquote lost.
13: I don't have any income. I don't know, no food. Probably homeless in a couple months.
8: How many meals are you eating a day right now?
9: One.
12: Today, my colleague Jason DeParle explains why so many people there are suddenly losing.

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1: This final note on the way out today, kind of the opposite of EVs, actually, in which the United States turns out to be the diesel fuel supplier to the world. Saw this in Bloomberg data from the Energy Information Administration that U.S. distillates exports, that's mostly diesel, some heating fuel, though, too, hit a record 1.9 million barrels a day last week. A couple of things about that. First, and again, oil and its derivatives are a global commodity no matter what you hear anywhere else. Number two, that's got U.S. stockpiles as low as they have been since 1996. And three, and last, except not last if you hear what I'm about to say, it is hot now, I know that, but it's only a couple of 3 months until the Northeast is going to need that home heating oil. Our media production team is Brian Allison, John Fokey, Montana Johnson, Drew Jostet, Gary O'Keefe, and Charlton Thorpe. Alex Simpson is the manager of media production. And I'm Kai Rizdahl. We will see you tomorrow, everybody. This is APN.
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2: Smoky conditions, 82 degrees right now in Seattle at 3 o'clock.
5: People are more nervous than usual because a ballistic attack is perceived like one of the highest levels of threat of danger for civilians.
6: Overnight Russian strikes on Kyiv, just as Ukraine is running low on air defense weapons.
7: Today is Wednesday, August 5th, and this is All Things Considered from NPR News.
6: I'm Elsa Chang.
7: And I'm Mary Louise Kelly. Protesters against the president's immigration policies are facing criminal conspiracy charges more often.
6: Is the Justice Department stretching conspiracy laws?
8: I think it's important to see these indictments and the use of this law for what it is, which is an attempt to scare Americans.
7: Also, the White House wants to change how scientific research is funded.
6: And how a short story by Ray Bradbury is resonating today.
9: He wanted humanity to always be able to grow beyond the dangers and the threats that we create for ourselves.
7: First, the news.
10: Live for NPR News in Washington, I'm Libby Casey. In Michigan, progressive Abdul Al-Sayed has narrowly won the state's highly watched Senate primary, defeating the more moderate Democrat, Representative Haley Stevens. It was the most expensive Senate primary ever. Haley took money from corporate interest groups and the pro-Israel lobby AIPAC. Al-Sayed refused corporate PAC donations and ran a grassroots campaign. Today, he told NPR he's now turning his attention to the general election and Republican opponent Mike Rogers.
11: What unites us is way bigger than what divides us. We know that Trumpism has been just a colossal failure. We know that to defeat Trumpism, we're going to have to defeat Trump's handpicked candidate for U.S. Senate. And we know that the responsibility we have to come to make sure that we're protecting people's health care, that we're standing up for clean air, clean water, that we're fighting for affordability for working people is way bigger than anything that divides us.
10: Stevens has endorsed Al-Sayed. The Senate seat is being vacated by retiring Democrat Gary Peters. In a world of artificial intelligence, there has been another high-profile case of AI agents going rogue. This time, the AI went off script and tried to deceive human testers at an AI safety lab in the UK. NPR's John Ruich reports.
12: Britain's government-run AI Security Institute ran cybersecurity tests on Anthropic's Mythos 5 and OpenAI's ChatGPT 5.6 Sol. In a statement, the institute says AI agents took, quote, deliberate, deceptive actions they had not been asked to take while trying to complete a task that they had been given. The institute says over more than 120 tests, it caught agents attempting different hacks 19 times. In one case, an agent was caught making fake identities so it could access secure systems. The institute Institute says it caught the AI agents and stopped them. Neither AI model is available to the public yet, but the case highlights a growing concern about AI and cybersecurity and adds to a list of incidents where AI has gone off script. Anthropic is a financial supporter of NPR. John Ruwich, NPR News.
10: Cases of an intestinal illness caused by the parasite Cyclospora have now been reported in almost every state, 47 of them, according to the Centers for Disease Control and Prevention. As NPR's Maria Godoy reports, it's the biggest outbreak of cyclosporiasis on record.
13: The CDC says 10,468 cases of Cyclospora infection have been confirmed through laboratory testing since early May. That's a jump of more than 3,700 cases since last week. The agency says it's aware of more than 12,000 additional cases nationwide that still have to be confirmed by labs. Officials in Missouri and Arkansas confirmed to NPR that their states have been added to a multi-state cluster of cyclosporiasis cases linked to contaminated iceberg lettuce from Taylor Farms. The CDC says more than 500 people across the U.S. have been hospitalized and two people have died.
10: This is NPR.
14: This is KUOW News. I'm Kim Malcolm in Seattle. An air quality alert remains in effect for much of Western Washington, including King, Pierce, and Snohomish counties. While the alert is expected to be lifted at 5 o'clock tomorrow afternoon, it's not clear how long it will take for all of the smoke to dissipate. Melissa Gonzalez-Fuentes is a meteorologist with the National Weather Service. She says we should start seeing winds from the Pacific increasing tomorrow evening.
15: But it looks like it won't be as strong. The winds won't be as strong as till maybe Saturday. So we should see some improvement gradually. But the question is, you know, how quickly that will push out the smoke.
14: The National Weather Service has also issued a heat advisory. That's in place until 10 tomorrow night for most of Western Washington. Some inland areas could see temperatures climb to the low 90s tomorrow. Officials say many people should limit time spent outside, including adults over 65, infants, and those with cardiac or respiratory conditions. Well, fire crews have taken advantage of slightly cooler weather to begin getting a handle on the Spokane wildfires. Officials reported today that firefighters had established containment lines around the perimeters of all three fires and that they were focused on reinforcing those lines. That's before temperatures climb back into the mid-90s tomorrow, Friday, and Saturday, accompanied by higher winds. Officials are also reminding people that flying unauthorized drones above the fire zones is a federal offense punishable with up to 2 years in prison. Aerial resources were temporarily grounded Monday afternoon after more than 40 unauthorized drones were counted in the restricted airspace. At latest count, the fires have destroyed at least 850 structures and 67,000 people remain evacuated from their homes. 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
10: 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I'm Elsa Chang in Culver City, California.
18: And I'm Mary Louise Kelly in Washington. After big wins in Michigan, progressive candidates are showing staying power beyond blue states, beyond safe seats. Epidemiologist Abdul Al-Sayed is now the Democratic nominee for U.S. Senate. He will face former Republican Congressman Mike Rogers in one of the highest stakes contests this fall. That race is already starting. New ads, new barbs being fired back and forth. Here to talk through, NPR senior political correspondent Tamara Keith. Hey, Tam.
19: Hello.
18: Okay, so where does the race go from here now that Al-Sayed has won against Congresswoman Haley Stevens in Michigan? This really closely watched contest.
19: Yes, and I would like to linger for just a moment on how expensive and how bitter that primary was. But once the race was called, finally, late this morning, Stevens put out a statement throwing her support behind Al-Sayed. And he held a press conference where he began trying to mend some of the wounds of the primary. And what better way to do that than to turn to his next opponent?
20: Because the campaign that Mike Rogers and Donald Trump and their GOP MAGA allies are launching is already more bitter. All you got to do is look at the ads you're already watching on TV started today. You know, they think that you want to use my whole name against me. Mike, listen, man, if you can't say the name, it's Abdurrahman. Keep the name out your damn mouth.
19: The race hadn't even been called yet when the National Republican Senatorial Committee announced its first digital ad full of grainy images of El-Sayed meant to look menacing.
21: Abdulrahman Mohammed El-Sayed, the most radical Senate candidate in America.
18: Tim, that is the National Republican Senatorial Committee. What about the Republican in the race, Mike Rogers? What's he saying today?
19: Well, in a

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1: It's smoky, 86 degrees now in North Bend. This is KUOW 94.9, Seattle's NPR news station. I'm Kim Malcolm. Stay with us. We'll have a roundup of primary election results from five states last night, including Washington. And Seattle voters are supporting a proposed library levy, the largest ever. Our top stories in about 13 minutes.
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4: On the next Fresh Air, Donald Trump took in about $2.2 billion last year while president. New York Times journalist Eric Lipton will talk about his Pulitzer Prize-winning investigations into Trump's profits and conflicts of interest. Last month, Lipton was one of the Times reporters subpoenaed by the Justice Department. Join us.
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6: From Gen Z to boomers, many people are dropping cash like there's no tomorrow. What's that mean for the economy over the long term? From KUOW in Seattle, this is Booming. I'm Joshua McNichols.
7: And I'm Monica Nicholsberg.
8: My name is Shika Jain, and I'm partner and head of Consumer North America for Simon Kucher and Partners.
6: I want to ask you first about doom spending, which is something you've written about. What is doom spending?
8: So doom spending is the idea that it's not just shopping. It's a coping mechanism. And trying to find joy, control in a moment where everything else feels like it's slipping away, when there's a lot of uncertainty, when there's a lot of volatility in the macroeconomics, you know, life is just getting harder. So it's this idea of, if I can't count on tomorrow, or I don't know what tomorrow is going to bring, I'm going to buy today to get a little bit of that dopamine hit, to get a little bit of retail therapy, and just make myself feel good in the moment, you know?
6: I'd like to share with you some audio from a few people that we spoke to about doom spending in their lives. And one of the first people I spoke to was Jennifer Reeves.
9: I definitely find myself doom spending. I have become quite the traveler. I really can't afford it. I'm not someone who has any savings. I am 55 and I'm pretty sure I'll never own a home. And I make the choice to live life to its fullest. I have two adult children, both of whom are also spending lots of money traveling. There's a huge, elaborate wedding coming up. It's terribly depressing, but life is so beautiful and got to get it while you can, I guess.
8: Yeah. Life is not easy in America right now because of the high cost of living, inflation, the fact that when we look at fuel prices, food prices, they're going up, right? Prices usually only go in one direction. But I don't think Jennifer's story is unique in that regard. Even in our research, we found that across generations, people prioritize experiences over material possessions. And so that for them is what motivates them. Enjoying life now is also something that is a motivating factor. I think the part that I find a bit concerning is how are folks like Jennifer financing a lot of these experiences and enjoying life now.
6: So another person we spoke to, his name's David Kolsar. He's a millennial, and he mentioned a couple things that are a little nuanced here. He said that he's purchasing more things like shoes and jackets that are expensive, but he realizes that inflation will probably make them even more expensive in, you know, the next month or so. So he's buying them now out of inflation fear, basically. And another thing he said is that, you know, the housing affordability crisis is breaking up his friend groups. People are finding that they can't afford to buy a house and have kids in a place like Seattle where housing's super expensive. So they're moving to places like Madison, Wisconsin.
10: I mean, I don't mind going to Madison. It's not like the worst place to go visit, but you know, have a friend that moves across the country and you're like, oh, I don't know if I can visit them that often or see them that much. So we may as well make the most of a good last hurrah road trip or a trip, you know, maybe somewhere together, like maybe go to Iceland with them instead of like meeting them up in, you know, middle America, or try to plan like a trip to Europe or some other kind of like dual trip where you both are on a vacation. And whatever kind of spending we can kind of like justify just because we're enjoying the good times we can have now instead of something indeterminate in the future.
8: It's the reality, right? Our research showed that 60%+ of millennials and Gen Z want to own a home, but they feel like home ownership is out of reach. And actually, what's fascinating is that many of them are choosing to rent alone or with others, or living at home as a way to have and free up money. And that's one of those things where home ownership is coming under scrutiny. In the past, it was something a lot of people wanted to pursue because it was a sign of pride, personal achievement. It was part of the American dream. But now, given some of the challenges with affordability, home prices being too high, job security, not having enough income, not enough savings for a down payment or the upfront closing costs, the monthly payments being unaffordable, all of that, the maintenance of a house, right? And when renting can be so much more accessible and at less cost than home ownership, why wouldn't you do that and free up some of your disposable income to do some of those things that you enjoy?
6: That resonates with something I heard from another person I spoke to, and his name is John Remington, and he's Generation X, but he's got a Generation Z goddaughter, and all his friends have adult Gen Z children now, and he says they've seen what happened with their parents.
11: Who were Generation X, who may have bought their first home maybe in the mid-90s, late 90s, and then 2008 came and they were suddenly underwater on their mortgage, and their kids saw that. They went through all that with them. They went into, you know, went through having to move out of that house and into a rental property because they had to basically, you know, short sell their house. That's probably driving a lot of this phenomenon of doom spending.
8: That's exactly right. It's that wound is still raw or still fresh for a lot of people. And actually, a lot of Gen X and millennials and even Gen Z are starting to see renting as a temporary phase before homeownership or just a strategic long-term lifestyle choice. So I think everything that you're saying is very true. And I don't think it's just purely a single generation. Folks used to see home ownership as a way to grow wealth, but if you have an uncertain housing market, you don't know if that's going to pay off.
6: To hear the rest of my interview with Shika Jane and to hear more stories like this one, find Booming, KUOW's economy podcast, on the KUOW app or wherever you listen.
12: 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I'm Kim Malcolm. Another hour of All Things Considered is just ahead.
2: 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And from Amazon, working with local food banks like Bird Bar Place and United Way of King County to deliver groceries from food banks to the doorsteps of people who need them. 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
15: The Trump administration is making it harder for people fleeing persecution to claim asylum in the U.S. We'll look at the state of asylum next time on Here and Now.
12: That's between 9 and 11 tomorrow morning here on KUOW. Just checking air quality now for our region, and it looks like it's ranging from moderate if you are right on the water. Head inland a little bit. It's unhealthy for sensitive groups up and down Seattle. You don't have to head too far east, though, to find unhealthy air quality this afternoon. It's 4 o'clock.
5: If there's anything we're seeing right now in this very unusual moment in American history is conventional wisdom is no longer conventional.
16: Unpacking the results from last night in Michigan. The Senate primary was a nail-biter. It's raising questions about who can win come November.
17: For Wednesday, August 5th, this is All Things Considered.
16: I'm Mary Louise Kelly.
17: And I'm Elsa Chang. Ahead this hour, we question Senator Bernie Sanders about the future of the Democratic Party.
16: Also, Ariana Grande's appearance in a new video sparks debate about health and privacy.
17: But is her body any of our business?
18: The troubling part is that part of her art is her body and the way that she presents it to us.
16: And a Massachusetts museum goes viral for being the worst aquarium ever.
19: Everybody on the side of the street with big grins calling out to us saying, worst aquarium ever.
17: Inside joke after this news.
3: Live from NPR News in Washington, I'm Libby Casey. The results of recent primary elections are giving shape to new party dynamics. Further left, anti-establishment candidates are ascendant in the Democratic Party. And as NPR's Tamara Keith reports, it's not just in Democratic-led states and safe districts anymore.
20: Michigan is the ultimate swing state. Epidemiologist Abdul El-Sayed won the state's Democratic Senate primary, even as he was outspent on air by tens of millions of dollars, backing the candidate favored by the Democratic Party establishment.
21: What we showed is that the power of our many is greater than the power of their money.
20: He will face former Republican Congressman Mike Rogers in November. In the true toss-up 7th congressional district, outsider Will Lawrence beat more moderate candidates in that primary. And in Detroit, Democratic Socialist Donovan McKenney beat incumbent Sri Tanadar in that safely blue district. Tamara Keith, NPR News.
3: About 350,000 Haitians living in the U.S. have officially been stripped of their temporary legal status and as of today are vulnerable to detention and deportation. As NPR's Adrian Florido reports, this comes weeks after the Supreme Court sided with President Trump in a dispute over the Temporary Protected Status Program.
22: TPS allows people from certain countries to live and work in the U.S. because of dangerous conditions in their home countries. People from Haiti have benefited from TPS since 2010. But President Trump moved to terminate their temporary status, and in June, the Supreme Court said he could do so. That ruling has now taken effect. Haitians now face being deported to a country that even the Trump administration acknowledges is very dangerous. Armed gangs control much of Haiti. Many of the 350,000 Haitians affected have U.S.-born children. The administration is urging Haitians to self-deport and warning that it will come for them if they don't. Adrian Florido, NPR News.
0: The White House wants data from states on who is getting benefits from social safety net programs. NPR's Danielle Kurtzleben reports the Trump administration is doing so under an anti-fraud task force led by Vice President Vance.
4: At a White House roundtable today, Vance said he wants Congress to pass legislation forcing states to give the federal government data on aid recipients.
14: We need to know where your tax dollars are going. And if the state of California or the state of New York isn't going to tell us, we need Congress to force them to tell us. And I think that's the first and most important thing that we would like to do.
4: This week, 24 states and the District of Columbia sued the Trump administration, seeking to block them from obtaining data on beneficiaries of the Temporary Assistance for Needy Families program. New York Attorney General Letitia James said this week that she thinks the administration wants to use this data as, quote, a tool for targeting the most vulnerable. Danielle Kurtzleben, NPR News.
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1: This is KUOW News. I'm Kim Malcolm in Seattle. Seattle voters are showing strong support for a nearly $480 million library levy. 72% of voters were in favor of the levy, according to primary election results last night. The levy will help pay for basic operating costs and to update and maintain library buildings. Brian Lawrence is with the Seattle Public Library Foundation. He says the money will expand early learning programs, English learning classes, and the library system's collections, including e-materials.
23: One of the most popular programs at Seattle Public Library is Peak Picks. No holds, no waits. People can walk in and pick up a physical copy of the book. This levy actually includes funding to expand that into e-books, so people can enjoy that material on their e-reader or audiobook.
1: Some elected officials and editorial boards cautioned voters about how the levy could limit how much voters could tax themselves for other services. If the library levy passes, it's estimated to cost the owner of an average home about $193 a year. Well, catching up on some of the congressional races decided in yesterday's primary election, in Washington's most MAGA-friendly district, the 4th in Central Washington, Trump-endorsed Republican Amanda McKinney will advance to the general election with Democrat John Dureski. That's to fill retiring Representative Dan Newhouse's seat. In Southeast Washington's District 3, the two-term incumbent Democrat Marie Glusenkamp-Perez is in a dead heat with Republican State Senator John Braun, so they'll face off in November. And in the 9th District, east and southeast of Seattle, 29-year incumbent Democrat Adam Smith will run against Republican Doug Basler in the midterms. Socialist Shama Sawant finished third. You can find information on all 10 Washington congressional district races at our website, KUOW.org. Smoky, 82 degrees now in Seattle. 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
17: From NPR News, this is All Things Considered. I'm Elsa Chang in Culver City, California.
16: I'm Mary Louise Kelly in Washington, and we begin this hour with the fight for the future of the Democratic Party, a fight unfolding in primaries across the country, ballot after ballot, pitting moderate establishment candidates against progressives, like this guy.
25: What a race. You know, in the words of Muhammad Ali, we shook up the world.
16: That is Abdul Al-Sayed speaking to reporters this morning. Voters in Michigan just picked him as the Democratic nominee for the Senate, a huge primary win for progressives, although establishment candidates also picked up wins last night. So what are the takeaways here? The question we will put to Senator Bernie Sanders, independent from Vermont, self-described Democratic socialist who endorsed Al-Sayed. Senator, welcome back to All Things Considered.
26: Good to be with you.
16: How do you see the stakes in what happened in Michigan last night? Was this the most important test yet for where Democrats and the Democratic Party is headed?
26: I think maybe. I think it's important to appreciate the
5: the extraordinary victory that Abdul won last night. He took on the Michigan Democratic establishment, virtually all of them. He took on the National Democratic establishment. And most importantly, he took on, in what I think is unprecedented, and I've never heard of this, close to $70 million in one state, the state of Michigan, from Super PAC money, half of which were $30 million of which was from APAC.
6: And I want to talk about the money in just a second, but I do want to just push you. This was not a blowout. This was not the cakewalk that early polling suggested it might be. Why do you think not?
5: This is the most extraordinary victory in modern American politics. He took on everybody and over $60 million that he won by one vote would have been an extraordinary victory. In terms of polling, I don't know what to say about Michigan polling. They got to work on getting some better pollsters. I remember when I ran for president in 2016, they told me the pollster said you got a 99% to 1% chance of winning in Michigan. We won in Michigan. I think they need some new pollsters there.
6: Here's to better and good polling. Okay, on the money, how big a factor was APAC-affiliated money yesterday in Michigan?
5: It was huge. The fact that she lost speaks to

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1: It's warmed up to 85 degrees now in Seattle's University District under hazy skies. 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I'm Kim Malcolm. Thanks for dropping in today. The Food and Drug Administration is expected to decide whether to approve the first mRNA flu vaccine.
2: It works just like the COVID shots. Genetic material called mRNA kind of tricks the immune system into thinking a virus has invaded the body, triggering the production of antibodies to fend off the invader.
1: But the shot's approval could face headwinds from the Trump administration. We'll find out why in about 20 minutes.
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1: 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New Level 3 Go Now evacuation notices have been requested northwest of Spokane this afternoon as a new fire breaks out. No word yet on how many people are being affected. And an FBI task force has been set up to run counter-drone measures in the Spokane Complex fire airspace after firefighting aerial resources were grounded Monday because of unauthorized drones. More through the afternoon here on KUOW.
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0: And I'm Mary Louise Kelly. 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